to be in charge of any internal investigation into his botched repairs of the Lincoln Memorial Reflecting Pool. During the first year of Mr. Trump's second term, his approach to dealing with federal inspectors general, who are supposed to be apolitical, was to fire them and slash funding for their offices. But since the mass firings, the president has appointed some government watchdogs with overtly political backgrounds, and they have directed their investigations toward allegations of fraud at the state level instead of targeting the agencies within the administration that they are supposed to scrutinize. The president wanted his own IGs, said Michael J. Missile, who spent 9 years as Inspector General for the Department of Veterans Affairs. When you have your own IGs, you lose the credibility and integrity of the work. If people think that you're doing it to support the administration, then the whole concept that was created in 1978 of independent, nonpartisan inspectors general goes away. Taylor Rogers, a White House spokeswoman, said Mr. Trump had hired, quote, highly qualified and accomplished individuals, unquote, who would carry out his mission of targeting fraud. The latest example of Mr. Trump's inserting a political actor into a nonpartisan watchdog role occurred amid public furor over the reflecting pool fiasco. Alarmed over the Trump administration's botched repairs of the reflecting pool and the president's attempt to falsely blame the failures on left-wing vandals, Democratic lawmakers urged the Interior Department's Inspector General to investigate. The Trump administration's response was to insert a right-wing operative to take over the office that would carry out the investigation. Dennis Kirk was among the authors of Project 2025, a collection of conservative policy proposals published before the 2024 election. The plan to install Mr. Kirk as the Interior Department Inspector General sounded alarm bells in the world of government watchdogs and among Democrats on Capitol Hill, and not merely because he could thwart an internal investigation into the reflecting pool. Through a spokesman, Mr. Kirk declined to comment. The White House voiced support for Mr. Kirk in a statement. Mr. Missile was one of at least 20 inspectors general who were fired or demoted by Mr. Trump in the first 6 months of the president's second term. The mass purge, which was accompanied by staff reductions of up to 30% in some offices, resulted in inspectors general offices without permanent leaders and a culture of fear that workers could be fired for doing their jobs. But now, as Mr. Trump fills some of the positions, he has selected people with political backgrounds, and they have made it the mission of their organizations to look outside the Trump administration for fraud and wrongdoing. Inspectors general, by law, are tasked with preventing and detecting fraud, waste, and abuse related to their agency, while promoting efficiency in agency programs and operations. While they are located inside respective federal agencies, they are designed to act independently and in a nonpartisan manner. About half of federal inspectors general are subject to Senate confirmation. Anthony Desposito is a former Republican congressman who Mr. Trump named inspector general for the Labor Department. But instead of scrutinizing his own agency, he has said publicly that he is working side by side with the administrator of the department to find fraud in the states. In a series of recent social media posts and public appearances, Mr. Desposito has heaped praise on Mr. Trump and attacked his political rivals, such as Mr. Newsom. He also gave a speech last week at one of Mr. Trump's events on Long Island meant to rally support for Republican candidates in the area. "I have no problem with them going after fraud. I want them to go after fraud," said Mark Greenblatt, who was the Inspector General for the Interior Department before Mr. Trump fired him last year. Quote, "It's a question of whether the IG is part of that effort. They are taking themselves out of their role of overseeing the department." Unquote. As for Mr. Desposito's exuberant praise of the president, Mr. Greenblatt said, quote,
It's just unimaginable that an IG would write like that. You're not supposed to be a cheerleader for the administration, unquote. Thomas March Bell, a lawyer who worked for Capitol Hill Republicans before Mr. Trump installed him as the Inspector General for the Department of Health and Human Services, has gone after Ms. James, one of Mr. Trump's biggest rivals. The administration suspended millions of dollars in funding for New York after Mr. Bell accused the state of being weak on fraud. Some watchdogs still have shown signs of independence. The Inspector General for the Department of Homeland Security clashed with the department's former secretary, Kristi Noem, for instance, over allegations that she and her deputies had systematically obstructed his work. But there is evidence that the firings and staff reductions have impeded the work of inspectors general, who are meant to be the eyes of the taxpayers on their respective agencies. Inspectors general assigned to cabinet-level agencies issued 15% fewer audits and 25% fewer investigative reports in the first half of fiscal 2026 compared with the average of the past 5 years, according to research conducted by the Partnership for Public Service, a nonprofit that works on civil service issues. Five departments issued at least 30% fewer audit reports, and five issued at least 30% fewer investigative reports. The offices with the largest staffing cuts were also the ones with the largest declines in investigative reports, said Chris Piper, a senior manager with the group. Still, within the Inspector General community, the nomination of Mr. Kirk is considered a pivot beyond merely cutting those agencies. Now, former Inspectors General say they are being politicized. Mr. Kirk was a former advisor to Tulsi Gabbard when she served as the Director of National Intelligence and a staff member at the Conservative Heritage Foundation. The Trump administration's efforts to rush through repairs to the reflecting pool ended in a debacle earlier this year. Undersecretary Doug Burgum, the Interior Department approved no-bid contracts for vendors, citing tight deadlines in an effort to bypass scrutiny of the renovations, according to a New York Times investigation. A hastily installed blue lining on the pool began to peel, and new water purification systems failed to prevent a bloom of algae that turned the pool green, a major embarrassment for Mr. Trump. The president blamed vandals, but the Justice Department dropped charges against one defendant, telling the court that the contractor was to blame for the problems. Now Democrats fear that no real investigation will be conducted. This is in some ways unsurprising because this was all right in Project 2025, says Representative Jared Huffman of California, the highest-ranking Democrat on the House Natural Resources Committee, who was among the Democrats calling for an investigation. Quote, "They laid out the purge of the civil service and the consolidation of these independent entities within the government under executive power, under direct executive power, and then they called for a second step, which was to repopulate all these positions with heritage-trained political stooges," unquote. Mr. Huffman noted that in past administrations, including during Mr. Trump's first term, inspectors general were responsive to requests from lawmakers. But if partisans occupy the roles instead of career professionals, that could change. "It means the purpose is upended totally," he said. "You're not getting a meaningful independent review of government waste, fraud, and abuse. You're getting another politically weaponized tool for Donald Trump." That's a quote. Our next story is headlined, U.S. debt hits $40 trillion as America's borrowing binge continues. It's by Alan Rappaport, reporting from Washington. America's gross national debt topped $40 trillion for the first time on Wednesday, an ominous milestone for an economy that sits on a shaky fiscal foundation after decades of borrowing to pay for the rising costs of the military, social safety net programs, and President Trump's tax cuts. This year alone, the United States is on track to borrow more than $2 trillion
to help pay for its obligations, including spending on

is how we're starting to see the debt spiral begin, said Mark Goldwein, senior policy director for the Committee for a Responsible Federal Budget, which supports deficit reduction, referring to interest on the debt. The inability of lawmakers to confront the debt comes with long-term risks. While the United States remains the world's largest economy, its mounting debt load could lead investors to demand higher interest rates for U.S. bonds, or raise questions about the nation's creditworthiness, which could erode confidence in the dollar as the world's reserve currency. Both Republicans and Democrats are responsible for America's borrowing burden. The United States has had to sell an increasing amount of debt to cover the costs of health programs, stimulus benefits, disaster relief, and daily government operations. President Trump has promised to restore fiscal order, yet many of his policies have only exacerbated America's financial woes. When he first ran for the White House in 2016, Mr. Trump said he would eliminate the national debt within 8 years by making new trade deals and jump-starting economic growth. Since then, the national debt has doubled. In his second term, Mr. Trump's biggest initiatives to cut spending and increase revenue have failed to materialize. The Department of Government Efficiency, led initially by Elon Musk, promised to reduce federal spending by $1 trillion. So far, it claims to have produced savings of just over $200 billion. The Government Accountability Office said this month that the department's estimate lacked reliability and transparency. The Trump administration was making progress in collecting additional government revenue by imposing sweeping tariffs on imports. Those plans were derailed this year when the Supreme Court ruled that some of those tariffs were illegal, forcing the federal government to refund more than $160 billion of the money to companies that paid the import duties. Treasury Secretary Scott Bessent, who set a goal of reducing the deficit to 3% of gross domestic product by 2028 from over 6% when Mr. Trump took office, acknowledged last week that deficits were going in the wrong direction this year. In an interview with Newsmax, Mr. Bessent offered several reasons to explain why deficits are growing. He said that spending associated with the war with Iran had forced the country to spend more on the military, and that tariff refunds had undercut the Trump administration's progress toward reducing the deficit as a share of gross domestic product in 2025. The war in Iran, which has caused energy prices to rise in the United States, has also been a drag on economic growth and diminished the expansion that Trump administration officials had hoped would increase tax revenue. Mr. Bessent also said last year's tax cuts were adding to deficits because businesses were taking advantage of a provision allowing them to immediately deduct the cost of factory construction and equipment. According to estimates from the Joint Committee on Taxation, those measures could cost $100 billion this year. However, the Treasury Secretary said that despite their initial cost, the cuts would pay off in the future with additional revenue. That is a hit now to the deficit, but we are creating productive assets for future growth, which will be paying taxes down the line, Mr. Bessent said. I think of that more as like pulling back a slingshot and creating a lot of potential energy that becomes kinetic. Despite his confidence that the fiscal trajectory will stabilize, investors have been demonstrating their anxiety over U.S. deficits by demanding greater compensation for holding American bonds. The yield on 30-year U.S. Treasuries hit its highest level in nearly two decades this week, meaning higher borrowing costs for inflation-weary consumers and businesses. A degree of concern within the Trump administration was evident when Mr. Bessent made a rare intervention in currency markets to prop up the weakening Japanese yen. The move was intended, in part, to prevent Japan from selling its holdings of U.S. treasuries to prop up its currency. And on Wednesday, Mr. Bessent said the Treasury Department would double the amount of its own debt that it is permitted to buy back from investors in a bid to contain borrowing costs. Traders in the Treasury market

0: have often brushed aside concern about the amount of U.S. government debt outstanding. There's no market that is as deep, liquid, or central to the global financial system, meaning there are few real competitors, and it would take a seismic shift to suddenly deter buyers in a material way. But changes are potentially afoot that have kept investors on edge. One source of uncertainty stems from the Federal Reserve, which maintains a $6.8 trillion portfolio of government bonds and mortgage-backed securities. Kevin M. Warsh, who took over as chairman in May, has made it a top priority to reduce those holdings, which grew primarily during past crises as the Fed stepped in to shore up markets. Mr. Warsh has yet to lay out a specific plan and is likely to wait until the task force he charged with reviewing the balance sheet completes its work by year-end. Changes to the composition of the Fed's balance sheet, meaning a larger portion of the central bank's holdings are held in short-term notes versus long-term bonds, may have only a modest impact on the market. But any attempt to substantially shrink the Fed's holdings, especially if it is through outright sales, would be much more disconcerting, traders say. In the meantime, the costs of funding the military and paying for programs such as Social Security, Medicare, and Medicaid continue to rise, and lawmakers facing elections are loath to push too hard for spending cuts or tax increases. Our federal programs spend much more than the government takes in, and the biggest ticket items in the federal budget are all running on autopilot, said Margaret Spellings, president of the Bipartisan Policy Center, a think tank. Even in the rosiest scenarios, we're speeding toward a cliff and refusing to turn the wheel. That's a quote. Now a story headlined, Killings Plunge in a City Once Known for Violence. It's by Campbell Robertson, reporting from Baltimore. Murder makes work. As soon as somebody is killed, an enormous machinery kicks into gear, driven by cops and medics, nurses and lawyers, ministers and morticians. The mechanics aren't that different city to city, but in Baltimore, the machinery has been as active and infamous as anywhere. Now it is operating in a Baltimore that no one alive has experienced and few could have imagined. So far, in 2026, Baltimore has recorded fewer homicides than ever at this point of the year, an incredible milestone in a place once morbidly referred to as Bodymore. For most of the past 50 years, the city's annual murder total exceeded 200. It ran above 300 for most of the last decade. A multi-year eruption of violence after the 2015 death of Freddie Gray from injuries in police custody. This year, the police commissioner aims for the count to stay under 100. It isn't unattainable. From January to August, there were 60 murders. There were 45 in July 2015 alone. Across the country, homicides have fallen to record lows after a surge during the pandemic years. But the steepness of the decline in Baltimore stands out even against that backdrop. What happened? Violent crime rates rise and fall for countless reasons. Some enigmatic mix of policy, practice, economics, and other unknowable factors. Credit or blame are impossible to assign precisely, though not for lack of trying. Just down Interstate 95 in Washington, no less a figure than President Trump is claiming credit for a drop in crime in the Capitol that was well underway before he returned to office. Last summer, he sent thousands of troops and federal officers into a city he declared was overrun with bloodshed, bedlam, and squalor, his words. The effects of what the White House calls the unrelenting efforts of Mr. Trump's D.C. task force and the thousands of arrests it has made will be long debated. But the drop in crime in Baltimore has been almost entirely on the city's own terms. The overall number of arrests in the city is far below what it was a dozen years ago. It would have been unimaginable in the raw aftermath of Mr. Gray's death when a scathing civil rights investigation into Baltimore's police department, released a decade ago this month, found the force was overly aggressive and ineffective. The mayor has championed an array of programs to diffuse tensions in volatile neighborhoods, enlisting those who know the fundamentals of street violence firsthand. Baltimore's top prosecutor has focused on making illegally carrying guns, let alone using them, a very risky proposition in a city rife with firearms. There's still plenty of violence in the city. Shootings remain routine. Murder is not a rarity. The machine still has work. But the difference is real. At this point, 4 years ago, nearly 160 people had been killed in Baltimore. For those who were on duty when the bloodshed was at its worst, this new reality has been almost hard to fathom. And in a scarred city, they only hope it can last. "There'd be no way I'd be doing this right now," said Detective Jonathan L. J.J. Jones, who has worked in the Baltimore Police's homicide unit for nearly two decades. Detective Jones, 49, was rolling through Westport, a neighborhood in South Baltimore, looking for someone among the row houses. The case was all but closed. A suspect had confessed, but he thought the evidence could be tightened. "I can play the long game now," he said. In the 2010s and early 2020s, when bodies lined the hallway at the medical examiner's office, Detective Jones would be handed three new murder cases in a week, nearly as many as policing experts say detectives should be given in a year. He would come into work on a Wednesday and not return home until Sunday, rotating through changes of clothes he kept at the office. That there are simply fewer murders to investigate is a big reason Baltimore's homicide clearance rate, the share of cases that result in an arrest, has risen to 60% this year, significantly above the national average, from 31% in 2015. Historically, many of the city's murders have come out of disputes between small gangs or drug crews, bloody attempts to settle scores or send messages. This was the kind of violence portrayed on The Wire, the show that gave epic dimension to the struggle over the streets of Baltimore. "These days," Detective Jones said, "fewer of the victims seem to be targets, more of them casualties of reckless gunfire. Some of the veteran drug dealers, men proficient at the use of violence, have been locked up," he said. "The suspects now are more careless, less streetwise. It's easier to get them to talk." "It's not a good idea to say all of this out loud," Detective Jones said, wary of jinxing things. He's genuinely nervous that the progress may be more fragile than people realize. "It's really weird now," he said. "You have these young detectives saying there's nothing going on." He tells them to shut up. It won't always be like this. For now, his blood pressure is down, and he spends more time with his family, including his 19-year-old son. Detective Jones recalled cases he'd worked on with victims that age. Houses and street corners all along his drive through the city recalled past killings. "These are the things I can think about now," he said. "Before, I was just running. The more time you have to sit and think about stuff, the more it gets to you." At the sound of four chimes, the signal from the box, the nurses in the R. Adams Cowley Shock Trauma Center at the University of Maryland Medical Center prepared for a new visitor. A young man with a gunshot wound was wheeled in on a gurney. "Embarrassing," he muttered. He'd accidentally shot himself in the armpit. The trauma ward is the primary destination for people on the worst days of their lives. Patients are brought by ambulance, flown in by helicopter, and in some cases dropped off on the front sidewalk. Freddie Gray spent his last days there in a coma. Any minute, some major calamity can turn the ward into a whirlwind of activity. This has always been true, but something has changed about the gun violence cases. "It's still happening, it's just not as severe," said C.J. Meyer, 53, a senior clinical nurse who left a job at a law office for the more unforgiving demands of emergency medicine. "Several years ago," she said, "people would come in with multiple gunshot wounds. Now they're getting shot in the arm or shot in the leg," she said. "They're not dying. And gunfire accounts for even fewer of those brought to the trauma ward by violence." Of the 929 violent injury patients admitted in fiscal year 2023, roughly half had been shot. The rest had been stabbed or otherwise assaulted. This past year, there were 159 fewer patients, and the share with gunshot wounds had fallen to a third. This may be due partly to the prosecutor's crackdown on illegal gun possession. Ms. Meyer is not in a position to theorize. We never know the stories, she said. The medical staff's job is only to keep people alive. These days, that often means seeing people with bullet and knife injuries through surgery and rehab, making the stays for these patients longer than they used to be. But they are less likely to end with a somber notification in the family room. Michael Dunty started his job at the Baltimore prosecutor's office right after Freddie Gray's death. When he joined the homicide unit a year later, quote, I was handed, I don't know, maybe 10 or 12 charged homicide cases that were pending in court, unquote. As dozens of prosecutors quit under the then state's attorney, Marilyn Mosby, and trials were delayed by the pandemic, the caseload compounded. In 2022, a typical prosecutor in the unit had more than 24 homicide cases on the court schedule, Mr. Dunty said. One handled 17 homicide jury trials in a single year. And the murders did not stop. Beyond the cases in court, each prosecutor was working on 20 to 25 open investigations. We all recognized it wasn't sustainable, said Mr. Dunty, 51, now chief of the homicide division. Ivan J. Bates had become state's attorney in 2023, promising to hire more people and aggressively prosecute gun crimes. Since then, more than 1,500 people charged with illegal gun possession, mostly because of prior violent felonies, have been sent to prison. In Mr. Dunty's division, prosecutors are now handling around a dozen charged cases, and in the most stunning change, only 4 or 5 open murder investigations. We're still seeing the same types of homicides that we were over the years, Mr. Dunty said, referring to drug deals and beefs. Quote, we're just seeing less of them, unquote. In certain neighborhoods, generations knew the name Dennis Wise, even though he'd be absent from the city for nearly 40 years. Convicted of murder in 1979, prosecutors described him as a hitman, Mr. Wise was a living urban legend. A character based on him in The Wire is simply named Dennis Wise. When he was released in 2017, Mr. Wise returned to a different Baltimore. The guns were deadlier, and everyone seemed to have one. Gangs from the West Coast had arrived. After the Freddie Gray protests, he said, quote, police were standing back and letting people kill each other, unquote. But he was intrigued by a mentorship program called Safe Streets, which he'd learned about from a man he'd known in prison. There are many elements to Mayor Brandon Scott's violence prevention plan, but most attention has focused on the group violence reduction strategy. This is based on the concept that a small group of people drive most of the violence. In weekly meetings at a Baltimore church, police officers, city employees, and members of community organizations discuss people they have reason to believe are likely to be perpetrators or victims of violent crime. Members of the group visit these people, warning that they are on the city's radar, but also offering services including housing assistance and job training. Variations of the approach have been tried in other cities and twice before in Baltimore with mixed results. But criminologists studying the current iteration found that in the police district where it was initially put into place, violence dropped measurably. There are other pieces to the mayor's plan, including intervention teams like Safe Streets, which has operated in Baltimore since 2007. Some of these programs rely on what are called credible messengers, a jargony way of saying people with a background on the streets. Mr. Wise joined Safe Streets soon after his release. He worked out of a school building, talking to young people on the corners and mediating disputes. People listened to him, said Mr. Wise, now 75 and soft-spoken, quote, because they know I've been through a lot of things, unquote. Mr. Wise's background gives him authority, but histories like his also bring the program risk. In June, a 51-year-old Safe Streets worker who had spent 10 years in prison was arrested on a federal gun charge. To the critics of the program, Mr. Wise counters, who else would have the trust of a young man with a gun and a grudge? When I was coming up, in order to be safe, you had to be known to be dangerous, he said. He insisted the numbers showed that was changing. It's when you stop seeing people getting shot, you know you're making progress, he said. Albert P. Wiley opened his first funeral home in 1993 when homicides hit a record high. This was the era when his son, Brandon, was learning the trade. He learned that the funerals of murder victims were often paid for by the local drug dealer. He learned that families appreciated little celebratory items, like wristbands, when the person being mourned had not made it out of his teens. Not a lot to celebrate, the younger Mr. Wiley said. Obituaries were short. Young people have a lot more to do these days, he said. There are classes and community groups in places where there used to be nothing but the corner. Social media can be a problem, with videos of shootings and carjackings going viral. But, he said, the phone has also diluted the sway of the local street crews. It's not so much about your corner anymore, he said. It's decentralized. There seem to be more people dying by suicide these days, Mr. Wiley said. And there are still killings, even if they are fewer. The funeral home recently held services for 3 victims, he said, but he was optimistic. I have hope for the city, he said. And as mourners gathered in the lobby after a midday service, Mr. Wiley pointed out that murder wasn't the only fact of life and death in Baltimore. No, I can't say we're as busy with homicides, he said, but I'm busy. I'm always busy. We move now to a story headlined, The Left Notches Another Win with This Secret Weapon, Old-Fashioned Organizing. It's by Patricia Matsei, who reported from the Angie Nixon campaign on Friday in Miramar, Florida, and from the Alex Vindman campaign on Tuesday in Oakland Park, Florida. 4 days before Tuesday's Democratic Senate primary, State Representative Angie Nixon did what she has always done in Florida, organize activists. The group of volunteers for her underdog Senate campaign sat inside a union office in suburban Broward County, a liberal stronghold in the increasingly Republican-leaning state. It was a small group, maybe a dozen people. But don't worry, Ms. Nixon's political director, Rachel Gilmer, reassured them. Quote, this tiny room is part of many, many tiny rooms, unquote, across the state, she said, with more volunteers also ready to knock on Democratic voters' doors. Ms. Nixon, 42, walked in wearing a big smile and dressed in her signature hot pink, the same color splashed on her van, campaign signs, and flyers. She rallied her limited troops. This is a people-powered movement, she told the volunteers, that is built on the shoulders of working families, on the shoulders of union workers, on the shoulders of folks who have been marginalized for so long. Ms. Nixon proved she was right on Tuesday, defeating Alex Vindman, the presumed frontrunner, in a stunning upset that energized progressive Democrats in Florida for the first time in years. She won, as other candidates from the political left have done across the country, by focusing on the grassroots. She did it with incredibly limited resources. The flip side to Ms. Nixon's victory is that it may turn what was widely seen as a long shot for Democrats, defeating a sitting Republican senator in comfortably red Florida, into an even longer shot. The Cook Political Report has consistently rated the race this year as solid R. For now, the left is rejoicing in Ms. Nixon's triumph, and others are examining the outcome to figure out how the heck she did it. The huge disparity between her fundraising and Mr. Vindman's was nowhere to be seen in the results. Ms. Nixon won by 12 percentage points, besting Mr. Vindman in every major metropolitan area except West Palm Beach. She won big not only in Duval County, where she lives in Jacksonville, but also in Miami-Dade County, the state's most populous, and in Broward County, where Mr. Vindman lives. If you're from Broward, you can't lose Broward and Dade. Mitchell Berger, a Fort Lauderdale lawyer who's been a major Democratic fundraiser for decades, said on Tuesday night at Mr. Vindman's election night event as his loss left attendees looking bewildered, quote, "You can't lose your home area," unquote. Ms. Nixon also did particularly well in areas with high concentrations of young voters and progressives, including Gainesville, where the University of Florida is, and Tallahassee, home of Florida State University. A three-term state lawmaker and mother of five, she joined the Democratic Socialists of America in June, though the group has not endorsed her candidacy. Even before then, she was known as a progressive firebrand and thorn in the side of Governor Ron DeSantis, a Republican. This year, she staged a sit-in at the governor's office in the state capitol to protest a Republican gerrymander of the state's congressional map. She was eventually arrested and removed from the office. She also interrupted a state house vote on the map by protesting with a bullhorn. The incident drew a reprimand from state lawmakers, but also some attention to her Senate candidacy. She chronicled much of her campaign online as she drove herself from one event to another in a van. At one point, she shared video as she figured out how to change a flat tire. Over the summer, Mr. Vindman's campaign stumbled twice. During a Democratic Party fundraiser gala, he fled from a group of social media influencers in what later appeared to have been a miscommunication. But the video was not flattering for a first-time candidate, still little known to many Democratic voters. Then his wife, Rachel Vindman, wrote a social media post using a vulgar term that, without naming Ms. Nixon, appeared to insult her and mock her clothes and shoes. Ms. Vindman deleted the post and apologized, but not before it angered many grassroots Democrats. Ms. Nixon, who campaigned in sneakers, later posted a photo of heeled sandals with the caption, "Are these okay?" Last week, as the final weekend of early voting approached, Ms. Nixon and two House candidates running as Democratic Socialists planned a big weekend in South Florida. Representative Rashida Tlaib of Michigan joined them on the trail and at a rally for Gen Z voters. The rally changed venues because of pressure over Ms. Tlaib's and Ms. Nixon's anti-Israel stance in Broward County, which has a large Jewish population. At the Union Hall in Miramar, where her volunteers gathered on Friday afternoon, Ms. Nixon said the fallout over the rally suggested Democrats were running scared. In a brief interview that day, she did not predict victory. Her campaign did not have money to poll, she acknowledged, and no public polls had been conducted in the primary race. She could not know exactly where she stood against Mr. Vindman. But she knew Mr. Vindman's campaign had polled at least once. He had not spent money attacking her, which many Florida Democrats assumed meant he was not worried about her candidacy. Ms. Nixon, however, noted that his campaign had also not released its internal poll, suggesting that perhaps the race was closer than expected. By the time the rally began, late into the night at a downtown Fort Lauderdale wine bar packed with hundreds of mostly young people, including social media influencers, Ms. Nixon was losing her voice. "Throughout this country's 250 years, every time we have been faced with oppression, we have matched it with resistance," she told the crowd, urging them to spend the last few days of the campaign mobilizing. Quote, "We have nothing to lose," unquote. Now a story headlined, "A Mother's Quest to Rescue Her Son from Russia-Occupied Ukraine." It's by Kim Barker and Javinka Pinchuk. A mother of three sat in a Ukrainian rehabilitation center, clutching her phone, willing it to ring, trying to piece her shattered family back together. Lilia Pruchin, 55, was working as a military medic when Russian troops invaded in February 2022. They captured her, abused her, accused her of terrorism, and held her for 2.5 years. After her release, she spent much of her time in this rehabilitation center in a forest on the outskirts of Kyiv, going to government interviews, doctor's appointments, group therapy sessions, horseback riding and ski lessons, massages, yoga classes, and reconstructive surgery on her right eardrum. But what Ms. Prigin really wanted was to recover her youngest son, Dima Zarebiev, whom she had not seen in 3 years. He was now 20, living alone in their home in the family village under Russian occupation since 2022. Fearing he would be forced into the Russian army, she was desperate to rescue him, though it would be an elaborate, dangerous venture. Finally, just before 7 p.m. one Sunday, the phone jangled, and she answered before the first ring finished. Struggling to keep her voice steady, she used bland language, unsure who was listening. "Dima, hey, how are you?" she asked. "Everything okay?" Their separation is the story of many families in the 20% of Ukraine controlled by Russia. Millions fled those occupied territories, but millions stayed, unwilling or unable to leave. As cities were reduced to rubble, families like Ms. Peruchin's were split, an enduring source of anguish and one reason that Ukraine is balking at giving up land as part of any peace talks. The father of Ms. Peruchin's 3 sons died years ago. Her oldest son served in the Ukrainian army. Her middle son joined the Russian army, leaving Dima, by far the youngest, to fend for himself. She planned Dima's escape with care, paying a taxi driver about $115 to smuggle him a temporary Ukrainian passport. She hired another driver who ferried people from the occupied territories through Russia to Belarus and eventually back to Ukrainian-controlled territory. On the phone, Ms. Peruchin peppered Dima with questions. Was he getting ready to leave? Yes. Did he find a hose to drain the heating system? Yes. Had he seen his uncle? Not yet. Was everything on track as planned? Yes. Make sure to dress warmly for the trip, she told him, but don't overdo it either. If it gets too warm, you can always take off your jacket. Just don't let yourself freeze. You might have to wait outside for a long time. Did you decide on shoes? Do you have a pair? In days, Dima planned to leave the only home he had ever known to meet his mother in Kyiv, where he had never been. He packed a large gym bag, folding up 2 of his mother's favorite dresses, one pink, one blue, and some of his t-shirts and sweaters. He stuffed in his soccer ball and his hat. Dima hid his temporary passport inside his backpack, and he waited. Ms. Peruchin raised her sons in the cinder block house her parents had built in Blizhny, a village in the Donetsk region of about 750 people with grain elevators, farms, and low-slung buildings. In 2014, protesters ousted the pro-Russian president of Ukraine, and Moscow retaliated by launching a shadow war in eastern Ukraine. The Kremlin backed separatist militias and deployed its own forces in the Donetsk and Luhansk regions, the area called the Donbas. Jobs became scarce. Ms. Peruchin, who had trained as an accountant, got government aid and earned the equivalent of about $140 a month working at a gas station. Then she decided to join the army, where the pay was about $365 a month. At that time, joining the Ukrainian military was a patriotic statement in the Donbas, where some people sympathized with Russia, pitting neighbor against neighbor, brother against brother. Yet doing so was very rare for a mother. Still, Ms. Peruchin was staunchly Ukrainian, and she needed the money, so she enlisted in early 2017 as an accountant for the military, helping to manage the finances of a battalion. The job required her to leave home. She was 47. Her 2 older sons were adults. Dima was only 12. Ms. Peruchin relied on her older sons, relatives, and friends to care for Dima. She came back every 2 or 3 weeks and baked honey cakes and made pizzas piled with meat. She rationalized her absences, telling herself she did what a man would do so her family could survive. And, she said, she found a sense of purpose in the Army. She trained as a combat medic and in 2019 was sent to the front lines. When her contract finished, she returned home for 5 months in 2020 to be with DEMA. Then she enlisted again. So did her oldest son. After the full-scale Russian invasion, Ms. Pruchin's unit was sent to protect Mariupol, a vital port city. The battles there were fierce, and the unit kept fighting. Just 16 days into the war, Russian troops surrounded Ms. Pruchin and six other Ukrainian soldiers in a village north of Mariupol. Out of ammunition, they surrendered. Three Russians separated her from the men and locked her in a house, interrogating her for days. Why did she join the army? Who did she serve with? The protesters then demanded sex, she said. Ms. Pruchin negotiated. At least let it be just one of you, she later recalled saying. One Russian soldier then raped her, she said. The New York Times could not independently verify her account, but it is consistent with those of other women who have given them to human rights groups of sexual assault in captivity. Russia's defense ministry did not respond to an inquiry about her experience, but it has generally denied abusing prisoners. Days later, she was locked in a basement cell in Donetsk City. More than 20 women were crammed into a space designed for 10, she said. They had to share mattresses at night, sing the Russian national anthem every morning, and stand all day. If they sat down, she said, the guards beat them. Water was scarce, and the toilet stopped working. The women kept leftover soup to use the liquid to flush the toilet, she said. Ms. Pruchin's ears, damaged in combat, became infected. She started losing her hearing. In summer 2023, she was moved to a prison in southern Russia and put on trial on terrorism charges, a case that was covered by local media. At one hearing, her middle son submitted written testimony against her. That was how she learned that he had joined the Russian army, that their family could never be whole again. Eventually, she managed to send letters to DEMA and her oldest son. In September 2024, Ms. Pruchin was still on trial when she was suddenly released in a prisoner swap. Back on Ukrainian-controlled soil, she kissed the trees and walked barefoot in the grass. Mostly, she worried about DEMA. In February 2022, Blizhny was a hiccup on the Russian march to the coast. Soldiers overran the village and made it theirs. Ukrainian flags were thrown away or laid on the ground as crude welcome mats in front of grocery stores. Flags went up for the Donetsk People's Republic, the Russian proxy regime. Troops moved into the homes of residents who had fled, using Blizhny as a staging area for assaults on Volnovakha, a nearby transportation hub. At first, Dima, a slight 17-year-old with dark hair, was afraid to step outside. Before her capture, his mother called and texted when possible. Once, he told her, he could see Russian soldiers near her fruit trees. Then she stopped responding. For months, he did not know if she was alive. After staying briefly with his middle brother, who had always opposed his mother and older brother joining the Ukrainian army, Dima moved back home, alone again. Dima, who has type 1 diabetes, was small for his age, but he had grown up quicker than his friends. He left school after ninth grade, enrolling in a nearby forestry technical college and studying to repair tractors. Now school had stopped. Jobs were non-existent. Internet and phone service were frustratingly slow. Walking around Blizhny, he put his head down when he passed Russian soldiers. Dima asked his older brother, fighting for Ukraine, to send him money, about $80 at a time, which Dima had to convert into Russian rubles to buy groceries. He made simple dishes, pasta, porridge, fried eggs. In September 2022, he got seriously ill from complications from diabetes. His middle brother drove him to the region's major hospital and left him there. Lying in the intensive care unit, Dima had no idea that his mother was being held prisoner less than 5 miles away. It was around that time, apparently, that the middle brother definitively chose sides, his mother and brothers said. He married a pro-Russian Ukrainian. He sold his mother's car. He stopped talking to his brothers. Before long, he enlisted in the Russian army. It was the kind of rupture that has torn apart families throughout the occupied territories. In the hospital, no one visited Dima. With no adult to take responsibility, he stayed for months until a teacher from his school found him and signed him out. It was winter of 2023, a year after the invasion. More than half of Blizhny's population had fled. Dima found Russian soldiers living in his home, but moved back in anyway, a singular protest. The soldiers soon left, abandoning their uneaten military meals, old kettles, and an electric stove. Dima noticed many things were missing: cutlery, gold, jewelry, a laptop, and some of his clothes and shoes. He returned to school and took on a part-time construction job. He learned to make borscht and fry sausages. He got a Russian passport, which he needed to pay his utilities, collect canned food from aid agencies, and attend school. The war was close. Dima saw dead bodies twice. He saw Russian soldiers and hoped they wouldn't force him into the army. And he waited. In late February 2025, Dima began his journey. A taxi took him to meet a jeep in Volnovakha, joining others escaping the occupation. One passenger was going to Belarus. Another was taking her child to unoccupied Ukraine. Dima lied at border checkpoints. They crossed first into Russia, the only practical and somewhat safe way out of occupied Ukraine, then into Belarus and then Poland, before going back to Ukraine, a trip covering 1,740 miles. They slept in the vehicle. When Dima finally arrived in Kyiv and spotted his mother at the train station, he ran to her and hugged her tightly. Miss Prutchin kissed her boy in his filthy coat and faded jeans. She saw how he smiled but seemed pensive. She felt oddly numb. "I was afraid that I didn't feel anything," she later explained. "I can't say I felt joy. Meeting him felt like meeting a stranger." They say that's normal after captivity. Ms. Prutchin set up a new home with Dima and her older son, now discharged from the military, in Dnipro, a city about 60 miles west of the front line. People back home said her middle son had suffered a head injury in a drone attack. She didn't try to find out more. Ms. Prutchin dreams of returning to their village. For now, she has a desk job in the Ukrainian army. It takes her away from home much of the time, but it is far from the fighting. Adjustment to life with her sons has been hard. They had to work to fit back together. Dima was initially so reserved that he asked permission for everything and did not talk much. "Dima, don't be afraid," his mother told him. "No one here is going to punish you for what you say." Slowly he opened up, taking his mother's hand when they walked as he used to. He resumed taking classes. Lately, Miss Prutchin has started feeling like herself again. Still, she treats Dima as if he were much younger. She constantly mothers him, wiping his face and hugging him. This concludes the reading of the New York Times for today. Your reader for today has been Scott Johnson. If you have any questions, comments, or suggestions concerning this program, please feel free to call us at 859-422-6390. 859-422-6390. 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
1: This is Bird Note. If you've already done things around the home with birds in mind, like hanging up bird feeders or nest boxes, turning off the lights at night during migration, keeping cats indoors, consider one more action that might be less obvious. Turning the thermostat down a degree or two in the colder months and up a degree in the warmer months might seem more about personal preference or energy bills than birds. But climate change is a grave threat to birds, putting two-thirds of North American bird species at risk of extinction. So anything that decreases carbon emissions is a step towards a better future for birds, not to mention people. Of course, not everyone can change their thermostat settings depending on building policies and health concerns. But if you are able to, turning thermostats down in winter and up in summer and using alternative ways to stay comfortable can save up to 10% on a home's yearly energy costs. And programmable thermostats can help keep your heating and cooling efficient without much input from you. BirdNote has inspired millions of people to take action for birds. Learn more and join us at birdnote.org. I'm Ariana Rimmel.

0: 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Mostly cloudy skies this evening with a chance of showers and thunderstorms, a low of 63. Rain likely on Saturday, maybe a thunderstorm in the afternoon, a high of 78. Mostly sunny on Sunday, a high of 75. 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
2: 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The following program is intended for individuals who are unable to read printed materials due to visual or physical impairment.
3: I am Karen Stewart, and welcome to our reading of Better Homes and Gardens Online. The first story is The Porch Life by Jody Garlock. A Minnesota couple makes a case for more screen time in the best way. A new mid-century inspired screen porch and deck that turned the everyday into a getaway. When summer rolls around, many Minnesotans head to a lake, but not Dave and Linda Angler. Just five steps from the back door of their Edina home is their slice of heaven. "This screen porch is my happy place," Linda says. It's not hard to see why. The porch's mid-century modern profile, with its pitched roof and artfully gridded screened walls, is unexpected in a suburban neighborhood of mostly traditional ranches. Screen porches are generally understated, but this one is such a statement piece, says architect Tammy Angarin, part of the PKA architecture team that designed the project. The team deftly carried out Linda's vision, building the porch onto a cedar deck accessed via a new back door. Steel post and beam framing ensures the lofty structure, nearly 13 feet at its tallest, is strong enough to withstand wind. Similarly, walls with a geometric framework of 2x4s provide support and tautness for screening. The space is a social magnet. Dave's seasonal cocktail, a limoncello spritzer, is always a hit, as are games around the dining table. There's something communal about porches that puts everyone in the right mood, Linda says. A sectional with deep cushions dictated the porch's 15 by 21 foot interior. Porch napping was a priority. The coffee table is an acrylic cylinder topped with a piece of wood painted white. "I have a porch with a house attached to it. To me, the porch is the main event in my house," Linda Angler, homeowner. Homeowner Linda Angler hung statement ceramic pendants at staggered heights so they wouldn't hit each other on windy days. "They're magical," she says. "At night, with all the perforations, it's like having a constellation on the ceiling. Horizontal slats next to the exterior door create separation." A modern cable rail system minimizes its presence around the perimeter of the deck and stairs and maximizes the view from the porch. That story was The Porch Life by Jody Garlock. The next story is Just Add Water by Sheena Chihak. No system in your body functions its best without proper hydration. These expert insights can help keep dehydration at bay. The all-too-familiar afternoon slump that has you rereading the same sentence, forgetting what you were about to do, and reaching for another cup of coffee could actually be your body's way of telling you to drink some water. Multiple studies, including a review in the European Journal of Clinical Nutrition, and one in ACSM's Health and Fitness Journal, found even mild dehydration, 1 to 2% of body mass, can affect mood, focus, and energy levels. And because water powers nearly every system in the body, circulation, temperature regulation, nutrient transport, and waste removal, falling short can show up in many ways. Drinking water is like an oil change for your body, just keeping everything moving, says Angel Planels, MSRDN, a spokesperson for the Academy of Nutrition and Dietetics. Brain drain. Your brain, which is about 75% water, is especially sensitive to dips in hydration. Without enough fluid circulating throughout, your body doesn't function as efficiently, potentially impacting clarity, reaction time, and mood, explains Caroline Passarella, EdD-RDN, a spokesperson for the Academy of Nutrition and Dietetics. When your body is well hydrated, the brain communicates more efficiently, adds Andy Lee Gonzalez, RDN, a scientist at Abbott, a global healthcare company. A review article in the British Journal of Nutrition found that mild, short-term dehydration most clearly impacts a few specific cognitive abilities. Sustained visual attention, find the differences puzzles, driving, and reading, short-term memory, and reaction time. In the studies reviewed, scores on tests of these skills improved after participants drank water. Another study in the same journal found healthy adults who restricted their water intake reported headaches, decreased ability to concentrate, and reduced alertness. Simply put, dehydration is when your body doesn't have enough water to function properly. Here's how to stay hydrated and avoid that afternoon slump. How much to drink? Fluid needs are individualized. Even expert recommendations vary. Think of hydration the way you think of sleep. Essential, but not one size fits all, Gonzalez says. Most adults feel their best drinking somewhere between 2 and 3 liters of fluid daily. That's about 8 to 12 cups. Passarello suggests 100 ounces per day for women and 125 ounces for men. Simple, round numbers that align with dietary guidance, she says. That's around 12 and a half cups for women and 15 and a half cups for men. If those numbers sound ambitious, don't fixate on perfection. Gonzalez says it's less about hitting a specific number and more about staying consistently hydrated. It all adds up. Water isn't your only source for hydration. All fluids count towards your daily hydration, even coffee and tea, Gonzalez says. Milk, juice, sparkling water, kombucha, soda, and sports drinks all contribute, though sugary drinks with their added calories should not be the foundation of your fluid intake. Food is a source of hydration, too. About 20% of daily fluids typically come from what you eat, in particular, fruits, vegetables, and grains, which cook in water, absorbing it for you to eat later, contribute to our hydration status, even if we don't drink a lot of water, Planel says. When to drink more? The amount of fluid your body requires fluctuates with age, activity levels, climate, medications, and illness, particularly fever, vomiting, or diarrhea, to name a handful. If you're sweating for any reason, you're losing fluids, Passarello says. Heat, humidity, exercise, and even high altitudes increase loss. We also lose water simply by breathing. more so in cold or dry air, she says. Air travel is an often overlooked drain. Airplane cabin air can be incredibly dry, with humidity levels often hovering around 10 to 20%, which is drier than most deserts, Gonzalez says. That means you may lose more moisture simply by breathing. So drinking extra water on flights may help you feel noticeably better when you land. Am I hydrated? Under typical conditions and moderate activity, your body maintains its water balance remarkably well. The feeling of thirst is a late indication your body needs more water, while your kidneys, skin, lungs, and, at a very low level, digestive system remove water if you have excess. A quick check-in can give you a good idea of how well you're hydrating. If you feel energized, your lips and skin don't feel dry, and your urine is a pale lemonade-like color, you're likely well hydrated, Gonzalez says. Signs of underhydration include fatigue, headaches, dry mouth, darker urine, and thirst. Drink up. Water consumption is an easily overlooked but powerful element in your wellness routine. As Passarello puts it, hydration isn't a wellness trend, it's foundational to health. Eyeing intake. A review in Clinical and Experimental Ophthalmology found dehydration may be associated with vision health issues, including dry eye syndrome, cataracts, alterations in the eye's physical shape causing refractive changes, and retinal vascular disease. 5 simple ways to stay hydrated. Try these tips to make hydration part of your daily routine. 1. Carry a water bottle. Choosing one in a color or style you love can make you more likely to sip throughout the day. 2. Habit stack. Pair sipping water with daily routines you already do. Brushing your teeth, making coffee, waiting in the pickup line, sending texts, etc. 3. 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That story was Just Add Water by Sheena Chihak, RD. The next story is In the Know, News and Notes to Boost Your Well-Being by Sharon Liao. 43% of workers are trying to switch careers this year, according to a report from FlexJobs. If you're considering a change, start by identifying skills you have that can transfer to a new career. Then prepare by saving for job training and a potential transition period. You may also try shadowing or interviewing people to get a first-person take on a new

rate by 5% compared to the control group, even though their daily calorie intake remained unchanged. 14%. That's how much the price of hotel and motel stays has gone up since 2019, reports an analysis from the U.S. Travel Association and the U.S. Department of Labor. If you're planning for a summer vacation, comparison shop on aggregator sites such as Google Hotels, Expedia, or Booking to find the best pricing. 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July 24th is International Self-Care Day, meant to highlight the importance of regular self-care for your mental and physical health. Research suggests looking after yourself boosts productivity, happiness, and immune function while decreasing anxiety and stress. Carve out time in your schedule to do something that makes you happy, whether that's taking a relaxing bath, journaling, exercising, or working on a favorite hobby. Try this. Make small talk. New research in the journal Social, Psychological, and Personality Science reveals that people who had more casual conversations with strangers and acquaintances felt more satisfied with life compared to those who rarely did. Experts say chatting can improve your social skills and overall well-being. Not sure where to start? Try asking an open-ended question, sharing a genuine compliment, or finding something in common. If you're in line at the coffee shop, ask for a menu recommendation. Browsing at the grocery store? Ask for a suggestion or go-to weeknight dinner idea. Snacking on mixed nuts instead of higher carb snacks can reduce your appetite and cravings for sweets, reveals a 2025 study in the journal Nutrients. In the study, researchers had young adults snack on either a mix of unsalted nuts, peanuts, almonds, hazelnuts, pistachios, and cashews, or more carb-dense snacks, such as granola bars and graham crackers, twice a day. After 4 months, the group that ate nuts had higher levels of GLP-1, a hormone that regulates appetite, along with fewer sugar cravings, higher protein intake, and overall healthier diets. The higher carb snacking group ate an average of 350 more calories daily. Choose your favorite blend of nuts. Just opt for the raw, unsalted variety. That story was In the Know, News and Notes to Boost Your Well-Being, by Sharon Liao. The next story is House Rules, Alyssa Sunga, by Miranda Crowell. For the founder of the global event known as Cake Picnic, nothing beats the joy of a sugar-fueled potluck. With the new cookbook, she's encouraging you to host your own. I love cake, and I want to eat a lot of it. So Cake Picnic came out of this question of, how can I tap friends and community to help me build a cake heaven? Alyssa Sunga. In 2024, home baker Alyssa Sunga posted an invite on her Instagram account, at Salted Rye, S as in Sam, A-L-T-E-D-R-Y-E, for followers to bring a cake to a San Francisco park for a communal feast. A whopping 183 people

0: showed up, and a viral event was born. Today, Cake Picnic tours the world, drawing bakers and sweet tooths by the thousands. It's an opportunity to sample a ton of cake, but it also creates this great sense of community and connection, Alyssa says. Following the release of her new cookbook, Cake Picnic, $30, chroniclebooks.com, chroniclebook, as is in Sam.com, Alyssa shares her tips for recreating the event on a smaller, but no less magical, scale at home. Theme your party. Alyssa recommends giving guests loose parameters for their bake, inviting them to bring floral cakes, say, or fruity ones. A theme makes the party feel like a coordinated effort and encourages people to get creative. 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Have fun with your cake, but don't stray too far from your comfort zone, Alyssa says. Feel free to use a box mix. 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And skip the elaborate piping. Alyssa uses cake combs to give frosting texture and decorates with edible flowers, candied fruits, and sprinkles. 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That story was House Rules, Alyssa Sunga, by Miranda Crowell. The next story is How to Stop Yellow Jackets Now Before They Ruin Your Summer Backyard Time, by Lauren Landers. Prevent yellow jackets from making a home in your yard in spring so they don't become a problem later. Similar to bees, wasps pollinate flowers and benefit gardens by keeping pests in check. Unfortunately, yellow jackets are more of a nuisance than beneficial insects, because they are a notoriously territorial and aggressive type of social wasp. They can make it tricky or even dangerous to spend time in your yard or garden if they nest in an inconvenient spot. In this guide, you'll learn how to identify potential yellow jacket nesting locations, find out what attracts these insects in the first place, and discover wildlife-friendly ways to naturally keep yellow jackets from nesting where you don't want them to. Understanding yellow jackets. There are thousands of different wasp species in North America. Most of them are solitary insects that live alone in underground burrows, hollow plant stems, or small nests built of mud and other debris. Without a large hive or nest to defend, these solitary wasps are relatively non-aggressive. Plus, they benefit gardens by pollinating plants and feeding on pests such as caterpillars, grasshoppers, beetle grubs, and aphids. Yellow jackets also provide these benefits to gardens, and if they nest in an out-of-the-way location, you may just want to leave them be, as they are an important part of garden ecosystems. However, unlike solitary wasps. Yellow jackets live in communal nests, and they may defend their nests aggressively if their home is disturbed or threatened. Taking a few simple precautions can deter yellow jackets from nesting in unwanted places and help you avoid the hassle of getting rid of established nests later on. What attracts yellow jackets? Like other wildlife, yellow jackets are attracted to yards that provide a ready source of food and shelter for the adult wasps and their larvae. If you don't want yellow jackets hanging around, making sure your property doesn't feel inviting to wasps is key. As far as food goes, yellow jackets are omnivorous insects that primarily feed on insects and other protein sources during their larval stage. As adults, however, they prefer sugary foods like nectar. Reducing the amount of easy sources of food that your yard provides will also make your space less appealing to yellow jackets and help you avoid issues. How to prevent yellow jacket problems. A single yellow jacket nest can house thousands of yellow jackets by the end of summer. Most yellow jackets die when the weather gets cold in the fall, and only the queen yellow jackets overwinter. When these queens emerge from their hiding spots in spring, most of them build brand new nests and don't repurpose nests from a previous season. Reduce food sources. The single best way to avoid yellow jacket issues is to make sure that there aren't food sources attracting yellow jackets. Make sure trash, compost, and recycling are in lidded containers, and when fallen fruit and leftover garden produce are cleaned up as soon as possible. Also, keep pet food indoors. While you're at it, you may also want to add nectar guards to hummingbird feeders and add fruit protection bags over grapes and other growing fruit. Ensure that you have food covers ready when picnicking or barbecuing outside. Remove potential nesting spots. Although yellow jackets usually won't reuse their old nests, they are drawn to abandoned rodent burrows and other tight spaces where their nests feel protected. Reduce the chances of yellow jackets nesting in your yard by checking around your space for unoccupied rodent burrows. Fill in any that you find with soil. You may also want to remove old logs, dead trees, and hollow fence posts. However, these spaces also provide habitat for other beneficial insects and birds, and leaving them in place can provide benefits to other local wildlife. Use natural deterrents. Yellow jackets don't like the scent of some strongly scented herbs. Growing peppermint, spearmint, lemon balm, and basil in your garden or in pots may encourage the wasp to go elsewhere. Deterrent sprays made with peppermint, eucalyptus, citronella, clove, geranium, and lemongrass essential oils are even more effective than the plants themselves. That story was How to Stop Yellow Jackets Now Before They Ruin Your Summer Backyard Time by Lauren Landers from Better Homes and Gardens Online. That concludes today's readings for Better Homes and Gardens. This has been Karen Stewart for Vocal Point, home of the Georgia Radio Reading Service. 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
1: 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The following program is intended for individuals who are unable to read printed materials due to visual or physical impairment.
0: 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Together, the pieces can transform into forts, ramps, reading nooks, and more, whatever your child decides to make them. And yes, they can also just form a couch. 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My daughter, who is 4, got creative, using her imagination to create an obstacle course, a parent told us. 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As a result, it's able to accommodate multiple children and multiple outlets for fun, from strength building to imaginative play. Made of cedar wood, it comes ready to assemble with step-by-step instructions. 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Parent testers agreed. We love the multiple options for the kiddos. Swings, monkey bars, slide, and fort, one mom said. They are already playing on it until dark and love everything about it. It looks nice in the yard and seems very sturdy. 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The starter set comes with a rechargeable pen and 3 books, Animals, Let's Play Music, and Wheels on the Bus. 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It's not a one-and-done toy. 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Each chair features a built-in cubby for extra storage. Great for kids who love drawing and art projects, it also functions as an appealing homework space. It's designed for early elementary kids ages 5 through 8. Test results. Parents called it a true game changer in how it transformed their spaces. I find we are spending more time playing in my daughter's room, drawing on the table, and having tea parties, one mom said. I love that it's a circle so that there are no pointy ends. The little stools are adorable, and the pockets are great hidden storage. Most importantly, it goes back together neatly. 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It stands nearly 5 feet tall and 3 feet wide and has foot-deep storage. The brand offers in-home furniture delivery and assembly, and it includes a tip restraint kit for securing it to the wall, an absolute must-do for safety when there are kids involved. 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Parents were impressed by its versatility and the space it offered for holding everything, from books and toys to essentials. I love how it looks great in the home, especially because it's more neutral than other baby and kid-specific furniture, one mom said. She added that delivery and in-home setup were quick and easy. 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So much kid appeal. The Womb balance bike looks like a real bike with an aluminum frame, tires, and a hand brake system for toddlers to master. Designed for kids ages 18 months to 3.5 years, it helps little ones practice balance and coordination. That way, their confidence and skills increase before they transition to a pedal bike. 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Another parent said, "We have a wooden balance bike that is heavier and larger. 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The ergonomic Baby Bjorn seat gently bounces with the baby's own kicks and movements rather than needing electronics to power it. It's especially great for supervised play for an infant, but its usefulness extends to toddlerhood. You take off the harness once your tot is walking, and they can still use it as their own little chair. 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Tester praise remains high after years of our tech and engineering labs evaluating and recommending it. It's helped us bond with our baby, said a parent who said they used it with their infant every day. Another said, I enjoy that it reclines low enough that I feel comfortable having my newborn inside and don't feel like she will fall forward being so small. Beautiful play spot. 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MEETLALO.com. More plush than other play mats, with simple shapes rather than characters, this new version of the Lalo Play Gym is lovely to look at from a parent perspective and soft for babies. Sensory sounds come from a bell and a squeaker. There are no lights or automated noises. Other toys include a rattle, a flip-up mirror, and several teethers. Test results. Analysts highlighted the non-skid backing and the thoughtful materials, including organic cotton fabric on top and silicone for the toys. It includes a book with extensive play ideas by age and stage. I love that it's not something my son will outgrow in a month. He can continue to develop different skills and explore new areas of the mat, a tester said. It folds up at the end of the night. Battery-free interaction. Fisher-Price 3-in-1 Kick and Sway Gym. On sale at Amazon. There's a trend of parents seeking toys that are baby-activated rather than battery-operated, and this new iteration of the classic Fisher-Price playmat exemplifies it. A unique swaying mobile spins around and bobs back and forth when a baby kicks the foot pad. Other toys include a mirror, a rattle, and a teether. Test results. Parents who had other gyms at home said they preferred this one, citing the fact that it was kick-based and not overstimulating and would grow with their babies. I like the cause and effect. Kick the base, the flower turns, one said. Another told us, I like the variety of built-in toys, giving my baby multiple ways to engage. He can reach, grab, or look up at toys without their needing constant adjustment. It keeps him interested and encourages movement and exploration. Swaying support. Mom Cozy 2-in-1 Electric Baby Swing. $160 at Amazon. The movement of this Mom Cozy baby swing mimics a parent's swaying. Choose from 4 motions, 4 speeds, and 8 sounds and songs to find what your baby likes. The seat has 2 reclining positions for babies up to 20 pounds. In toddlerhood, it becomes a kid seat that holds up to 66 pounds. Test results. Our tech and engineering lab experts found the footprint more compact than that of similar soothers. A tester praised the idiot-proof assembly. Another said they used it after feedings. I could keep my baby slightly upright for a bit to help with hiccups and reflux. The motion was gentle and calming. I also loved that my 3-year-old could sit in it when the baby wasn't using it, and it was sturdy enough to handle that. 3-in-1 baby toy. Melissa and Doug Farmer's Market Tummy Time Sensory Roller Toy. $22 at Melissa and Doug. This Grow With You baby toy from Melissa and Doug can be used flat for tummy time, flipped through like a book, or folded into a rolling cylinder for playtime. It has a variety of textures, pull and peel elements, and high contrast designs featuring fruits and vegetables. Test results. Parent testers highlighted a mirrored panel and various fabric tags as baby favorites. One said, "My baby tried to scoot to the toy when I assembled it into a roller, ultimately helping her to start crawling." Another told us, "It is a great toy for bringing on the go since it is compact and fits easily in the diaper bag, but expands and has a variety of different features and textures for a baby to explore." Smart and free play ideas. Pathways.org Baby Milestones app. Track your baby's development from birth to age 3 for free and receive personalized advice for helping them reach new fine and gross motor skill achievements, grow socially, communicate with you, and more. Pathways will suggest new activities to try each week. Test results. Analysts highlight the fact that the advice comes from the American Academy of Pediatrics, APP, and the Centers for Disease Control, CDC, and while other apps primarily focus on logging feedings and diapers, this one also helps you decide what to do during the day to help your baby learn. A tester said, "I appreciated the push notifications about what activities I could apply. The videos included give great guidance, and the fact that they show real people with real babies helps me wrap my head around it." Modern baby proofing. Palm strap lock 2-pack, $27 at getpom.com, getpom.com. The low-profile silicone palm lock sticks to secure cabinets, drawers, and appliances such as fridges and dishwashers while looking more inconspicuous than traditional baby-proofing gear. The material bends when adults open it, but resists pulling by toddlers. It can be assembled without tools, and packs of two are available in 5 colors, including white, black, and brown. Test results. Analysts said the strap stuck on quickly and held well. Directions were clear about how to remove them down the line with the help of heat from a hairdryer. "I think it's easy for an adult with nimble hand dexterity to latch and unlatch," a tester said. "But for a toddler, I think it would be nearly impossible. I think it does its job beautifully." Education Expense Planner. 529 Savings Plans. Tax advantages are built into state 529 savings plans, which allow money for a child's educational expenses to grow via investments that are never taxed as long as the money is used for tuition and approved expenses. Each plan is similar to a health savings account, HSA, and you can have money reimbursed to you or sent straight to an educational institution. Test results. GH Parenting editors highly recommend this program. One with college-age kids had a little bit of money put into 2 accounts, one for each kid, every month, and was amazed by how it grew, especially with a little bonus money from grandparents at birthdays and holidays. She also appreciated the flexibility and how easy it was to navigate. "Every bit helps," she said. That story was 20 Products That Help Babies and Kids Learn, Play, and Grow by Lexi Sachs. The next story is 4 Everyday Habits Vets Say Can Help Your Dog Live Longer by Shelby Deering. Who wouldn't want a couple of extra years with their bestie? We dog lovers all want the same thing, for our pups to live the longest, happiest lives possible. The ultimate goal is not just to boost their longevity, but to aim for many healthy years where they live free of pain or illness. Longevity isn't determined by any single product or routine. It's the result of consistent everyday care over the course of a dog's life, says Brett Shorenstein, VMD, co-founder of Veterinary Innovative Partners, VIP, and owner and medical director of Abington Square Veterinary Clinic. While longevity can depend on genetics, breed, size, and underlying health conditions, As Shorenstein puts it, there are overall habits that can add years to your furry friend's life. For many dogs, these habits may contribute to 1 to 3 additional years of life, with much of that time being active, comfortable, and relatively free from preventable disease, Shorenstein says. Here are the habits you can stick to every day to help your pupper live a good, long life. Feed them a high-quality diet. Christine Urich, DVM, medical director at Topps Veterinary Rehabilitation, calls nutrition the cornerstone of health. It's important to choose diets for our dogs that provide optimal nutrients and help them maintain good health. Aim for a healthy weight. Keep your dog at a healthy weight, Shorenstein advises. Too much weight can lead to problems like arthritis, diabetes, and heart disease, all of which can shorten a dog's life. Brush their teeth. While not every dog loves it, brushing their teeth daily and keeping their teeth and gums healthy really will help them in the long run. Provide mental and physical exercise. Jurek points out that dogs used to be expected to work for a living and are still programmed to lead active lifestyles. That means that daily mental and physical exercise is a must. Additional ways to enrich dogs' daily lives include playtime, games that engage their sense of smell, puzzle feeders, and basic training. Dogs that stay active tend to have better mobility and mental sharpness as they age, leading to a better overall quality of life, Shorenstein says. Jurek says even senior dogs with limited mobility will live longer, happier, and healthier lives with 10 to 15 minutes of active exercise each day, and if they are able to do more, even better. With these healthy habits, you'll be loving your dog for many years to come. That story was 4 Everyday Habits Vets Say Can Help Your Dog Live Longer by Shelby Deering from Good Housekeeping Online. That concludes today's readings from Good Housekeeping. This has been Karen Stewart for Vocal Point, home of the Georgia Radio Reading Service. Thank you for listening to Vocal Point.
2: This is Bob Myers from the Historical Society of Michigan with a Michigan History Moment. During the mid-19th century, a growing number of Americans faced a hard moral choice. What would they do about slavery? Increasingly strict laws forbade assistance to escaping freedom seekers, but a few Americans, mostly Quakers, decided that morality required them to act. In 1847, that conflict led to what became known as the Kentucky Raid in Cass County. Cass County abolitionists Wright Modlin and William Jones had traveled several times to Bourbon County, Kentucky, and returned to Michigan with escaping men and women. Furious Kentucky slaveholders finally decided to retrieve their human property, rumored to be living among the Quakers in Cass County. In August 1847, 13 Kentucky slave catchers arrived in Cass County. They separated into smaller groups and raided a number of Quaker farms. In all, they captured 9 fugitives. As word of the kidnapping spread, a crowd of Quakers, free people of color, and abolitionist townspeople gathered to stop the Kentuckians. The two groups confronted each other at Odell's Mills in Vandalia. The slave catchers brandished weapons, but the pacifist Quakers intervened before bloodshed occurred. The Kentuckians were outnumbered, but they believed that the law was clearly on their side. They therefore agreed to take their case to court. The slave catchers had documents proving ownership of the freedom seekers. The judge, however, was Ebenezer McIlvain of Niles. Judge McIlvain happened to be an abolitionist and a conductor on the Underground Railroad, and he found in favor of the freedom seekers. The freed fugitives, along with 34 other fugitives, escaped to Canada. Cass County abolitionists had not seen the last of the Kentucky slave catchers. In 1849, they sued 10 local men, including Ebenezer McIlvain, for the loss of their human property. One of the defendants, David Nicholson, eventually settled the case by paying $2,000 in court costs. The impact of the Kentucky raid in Cass County was felt far beyond Michigan. Furious slave owners pushed for and obtained passage of the Fugitive Slave Law in 1850 that expanded penalties for helping runaway enslaved people. That, in turn, fueled the sectional tensions that erupted into civil war in 1861. This Michigan History Moment was brought to you by MichiganHistoryMagazine.org.
3: Mostly cloudy skies this evening with a chance of showers and thunderstorms, a low of 63. Rain likely on Saturday, maybe a thunderstorm in the afternoon, a high of 78. Mostly sunny on Sunday, a high of 75. 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
4: This is Arlen with the first reading of Did You Hear About Kitty Carr? By Crystal Smith Paul. Henry Holt and Company Publishers. For Mamie Helen, Nellie Gray, and Mary Magdalene. Half of the work that is done in the world is to make things appear what they are not. By E. R. Beadle. Chapter 1. Elise. Saturday morning, October 28, 2017. Elise never went to sleep, and she wasn't the only one. Her father was tucked away in his musical bunker. Her mother was pacing, hidden deep in the labyrinth, but every so often Elise could hear her feet kicking up gravel. Situated steps from the back porch of the St. John estate, the labyrinth was constructed of leafy green hedges and rose bushes that increased in height and girth further into the maze. It was cloudy, and the only light was from the spokes of the Ferris wheel. It sat low on the fourth tier of their property, so only half of it was visible from the house. It was a gift given to her mother more than two decades ago by a French director courting her for a film she ultimately declined. Her mother thought it was an eyesore, but kept it for the sake of good conversation. Visitors likened it to a giant dream catcher, fitting considering that what and who lay behind its presence mirrored the collected, albeit programmed, wants of many. It was a symbol of celebrity, a club into which everyone wanted entry, a participation between gods and mortals. From the perch, Elise did feel somewhat godly. Not meant for sitting, the 6x6 wooden landing was situated below the apex of Elise's childhood home. Suspended amid the canopy of the thick sycamore branches, it was hidden from those on the ground, but had an enchanted bird's eye view of the four-tiered grounds and the entirety of Los Angeles below the hill upon which the St. John estate sat. That week, it was Elise's refuge. Sequestered for a week already, Elise found her stress now was compounded by her sister's pending arrival. Physical proximity would force the closeness that only a shared childhood could bring. Everything had changed overnight, and she didn't know how to pretend with them that it hadn't. Elise could mimic emotions she didn't feel on command, but had no ability to express the ones that were true. She stayed on the perch until her 6 a.m. alarm for her workout, mandatory for her anxiety management. That morning, she finished the entire hour and still felt unsettled. She was sitting outside on the front door's single step, waiting when Andy Davis, her driver and bodyguard of the last 5 years, arrived with her publicist and best friend by proximity since preschool, Rebecca Owens. Morning, Rebecca handed her a Starbucks cup. Elise frowned and placed it in the cup holder between them. You know I hate Starbucks. Sorry, we didn't have time to get you the lavender latte you would have preferred. Bet you had time to FaceTime Gabe. Rebecca's longtime beau was on tour in Europe with one of the biggest rock bands in the world. So my relationship's going to be the theme of our last few months? Just stating facts. Elise caught Andy's eye in the rear view as they sailed through the 20-foot-tall black iron gates of the estate. Fit for a castle, they had intricate designs of birds and trees etched in. On the main street, the paparazzi, who usually waited in the enclave outside the Bel Air gates, spotted Andy and jumped into a van to follow. Rebecca gestured toward them, racking her silver painted nails through her thick mop of red hair. People stopped her every day to compliment its vibrancy. The cameras are going to be aggressive. First photos will go for upwards of $200,000. Someone else should get Giovanni and Neol from the airport. Andy doesn't provide car service for the entire family, Elise said. Even picking you up for a while, it may make sense to change drivers. I don't plan on leaving the gates. We don't want to feed the flame. Rebecca's phone began to buzz. No, we don't. Her voice trailed off as she read its screen. Is it Vogue? My mom, I'll call her after the meeting. Rebecca and her mother, Allison, ran one of the most respected celebrity publicity firms in the industry. They represented the entire St. John family. Have you heard from them? Rebecca gave her a look. Of course. They want you to talk about Kitty. I wouldn't know what to say. First things first, Rebecca said, as they drove through the security gates of Looking Glass Studios. Elise sucked her teeth. I feel like I've been summoned to the principal's office. Elise and Rebecca walked into the studio conference room with their feet and arms in sync. Startled to find the 16-seat conference table full, they didn't break stride as they took the two remaining seats. All the executives behind drag on, were seated with their coffee mugs and ballpoint pens ready to get their film's petite star, Elise St. John, in line. Elise sat in the empty end seat opposite the studio head, Tom. Rebecca sat on her right. Elise, good to see you, darling. Tom edged his pencil eraser across the glass as if there were a list written there. How's February for the wedding? That's in 3 months. We could have a wedding tomorrow if you wanted to. Susie's, Elise's agent, sat in the middle of the table to Elise's right. But we don't, Rebecca quipped. It was clear it was the first time she was hearing this. Susie ignored her, eyeing Tom. The when is not so important as the effect on headlines. She was 2 decades older than both Elise and Rebecca and had never been impressed with Rebecca, whose childhood playmate had been her first and only client for the last 10 years. Tom used his hands to gesture. Elise and Aaron set to marry on the heels of their Oscar-nominated, hopefully winning, film. Good news won't hurt ticket sales. Elise wanted to say how stupid it was, but instead said, fine. It pained her to acquiesce, but with 10 years of acting and $500 million in box office sales under her belt, Elise's life hadn't belonged to her in years. Sometimes the emotional restraint it took to conceal her unhappiness was just a hair away from machocism. We think it'll help, Tom stumbled over his words, surprised by her immediate agreement. No one's talking about you two at all. You used to be the hottest couple in town. When they first met, Aaron Oliver had yet to have his breakout moment. Dating Elise got him that role, and their relationship became famous. In the 3 years since then, they'd starred opposite each other twice. Elise and Aaron owned a modest, also known as, 4-bedroom house behind a sliding gate in West Hollywood and had been engaged for a year. Couldn't go a day without seeing you two lip-locked. Tom's mouth moved as if he was about to say caliente, but instead he merely extended his hands to open dialogue. There's plenty of skin in the film. People go see it as many times as they'd like, Elise said. Rebecca reminded everyone about Elise's February Vogue cover. It'll be out early January, and we gave them exclusivity. The interview is Friday. That's only days before the Oscar nomination announcement, Susie said. Softening things now is crucial, Tom said. Fine, Rebecca sighed. We're happy to try. Being nominated and winning is our primary goal. Elise had golden popcorn trophies and viewers' choice awards, but an Oscar win would be pivotal to her career. We welcome that, but Elise and Aaron, together as a unit, were listed as an asset in the marketing of this thing. We need to ensure those benefits. Tom pushed his chair away from the table to cross his legs. His toes, visible in his worn Birkenstocks, looked as if they had never seen lotion. ever. We're getting ready to do European press, so set a date and share it next week. Elise pumped her fist in the air.

Rebecca said, which they tap danced around, even though that's really why they called the meeting. Right. Rebecca went back to her phone. It was disrespectful of them to pretend to ignore it. They could have at least extended their condolences. No one knows how to handle it, Rebecca said. The death of 81-year-old Kitty Carr Tate had dominated that week's news. It was no easy feat competing with politics, and the pause in presidential tweet reports spoke to the breadth of Kitty's legacy. She was an American icon, an Academy Award winner, a writer, television star, and philanthropist. The tributes were numerous, and her films and decades-long running television show shot to the top of digital sales. With the praise came theories about her mysterious life and the circumstances of her demise. Kitty had become an urban legend post-mortem, a Sunset Boulevard caricature who, rumor said, had committed suicide after years of seclusion. Kitty quit acting in her early 50s and, aside from a few rare public appearances, hadn't been photographed in more than 20 years. Public conspiracy theories had exploded after news leaked that Kitty bequeathed her entire fortune, about $600 million, to Elise and her sisters, Giovanni and Noelle. Really, it was close to $1 billion. The reports got it wrong because the leaked documents only listed Kitty's personal assets. Her estate also included the inheritance from her late husband's parents and her husband's studio stock and royalties and real estate. The St. John's had issued a statement asking for privacy, but interest in the notoriously private family only quadrupled. The world danced around the one question burning holes of curiosity in everyone's minds. Why had the white Hollywood icon given her fortune to the black, quotes, black being the key word, daughters of her co-star in a sitcom that first aired almost 50 years ago? Some came right out and asked it, and social media was a cauldron of racist epithets. It was Meghan Markle hysteria times three. None of the sisters had been on the internet in days because of it. They didn't know what they were going to do with the money, and yes, thank you, internet. They all knew they didn't need it. Each daughter had been a multi-millionaire from birth. So, did you know my grandmother is coming to Kitty's memorial? Rebecca asked. At Kitty's request, the St. John's were hosting a memorial and private auction the next evening at her home. Elise shook her head. I told you Sarah took over the guest list. Her use of her mother's first name spoke to Elise's frustration. Kitty invited her. She got one of the cards. Isn't that funny? Kitty had written out 25 invitations to her own memorial service for her lawyer to mail after her death. Elise looked at her now. Why funny? Your grandma had to have been running in the same circles as Kitty. Funny, she's never mentioned it to any of us before now. She told my mom they met back when

0: Kitty was acting. See, there you go. Elise pushed open the car door as they stopped in front of the house. Tell Vogue I'm sticking to the wedding and the film. Elise paused at the kitchen door, surprised to see her sisters had already arrived. Their luggage littered the space as they munched from the charcuterie tray on the island. Giovanni, happy to flee cold Canada, had donned Bermuda jean shorts and a cropped, open-backed, fuzzy violet sweater that displayed her ebony skin. Noelle was in a blue sweatsuit, more appropriate for the fickle October weather in L.A. Sarah was talking, accentuating every word with her hands. She'd been awake almost 24 hours, and Elise could see the rhythm of her mania, although to her sisters, it probably looked like excitement. It had been 4 years since the entire St. John family had been together. Days after Noelle's NYU graduation, Giovanni, the middle daughter, had moved to Toronto to film what became a hit AMC show. Their parents, working through a battle in their marriage, took up residence in Paris by that December, granting Elise family separation and consequent career growth. 3 or 4 out of the 5 gathered every few months or so during holidays, events, or times when their work obligations converged. But Noelle's college graduation had rendered the St. John estate a true empty nest, and everyone but Elise had scattered. A year ago, the sisters had all promised to come home to celebrate the 30th anniversary of their parents' legendary Halloween costume party. It was the occasion they all loved most, and for that reason, it almost felt as though Kitty had planned her passing now, knowing her neighbors, the St. John's, would all be together. Feeling a rush of tears, Elise turned from the kitchen entry and walked farther down the driveway to the backyard. The fog was low and thick, so she removed her heels before descending to the third tier of yard and through the vegetable garden that hid her father's studio. Though the studio was made to look like a garden shed, the steel door was actually bulletproof. She punched in the keypad code and entered to find her father fingering a drum machine. "Your daughters have arrived." James didn't look up. "My daughters, huh?" His bald head was brown like a walnut and shiny smooth underneath the bright light above his workstation. He gestured to the drum machine. "I'm working." James was a producer who played 14 instruments, wrote and arranged music, and had a vocal range from Maxwell to Barry White. His love for blues, jazz, and classical made his music complex and varied, but somehow timeless. Elise collapsed on the couch, staring at her father's self-portrait on the wall, painted from a photograph of him at Zuma Beach back when he wore a beard. It commemorated his first days in Los Angeles as a paid musician. He would continue sleeping on the floor of a friend's apartment for another year, but it was the first time he realized he could, even as a black man, make money doing what he loved. He came to join her, scratching his gray beard shadow. How was your meeting? They didn't even mention her. I'm not sure why you expected them to. Even to Mom, it's like Kitty's death is a footnote. All she cares about is us being here. That's happiness for her and for me. It's just Mom would rather talk about anything else. Kitty wouldn't want us moping. There will be plenty of time for that tomorrow night. Elise rolled her eyes. Mom changed everything. It'll all be fine, honey, I promise. Do you think I should talk to Vogue about Kitty? If Kitty didn't want a spectacle, she wouldn't have left you the money. It seems so unlike her. I know you idolized her, but she was human, I assure you. I know that, Elise pouted, resenting the truth that she clearly hadn't known Kitty as well as she thought. There are as many sides to the truth as people telling the story. How many sides do you think there are? Baby, I don't know. Kitty lived a long life. She knew a lot of people. She squinted her eyes at him, feeling as though he knew something more than he was admitting. He laughed and used the armrest of his chair to stand. Let's go see my other babies. I also believe it's time for a cocktail. Elise let him off the hook for siding with her mother, knowing he would never betray his allegiance to his wife for anyone. Welcome home, girls. James walked into the dining room with his arms open for hugs. Giovanni and Noel crashed into him. James was 6'3", and both fit well beneath his chin. You look pretty, Giovanni said, hugging Elise. I mean, with everything going on, you still look rested. Giovanni was the spitting image of their mother, her clone in beauty and talent. General consensus named her the prettiest of the three sisters, with a curvy body wanted for the cover of every men's magazine in America. Giovanni knew it, too. She was ever ready for a paparazzi shot. Even now, she wore full makeup. The studio had been lucky to see Elise in some tinted moisturizer. Elise was, however, the most unusually looking of the trio, with eyes that changed from dark blue to gray with her moods. They'd been steel gray for weeks now, unenthused by life. I don't feel rested. Noelle embraced her next. Missed you. She smelled sweet, like the amber honey hue of her complexion. Despite their span in skin tone, among the three, Elise and Noelle looked most alike. Perfect mixtures of their parents' best features. They had their father's big, wide-set eyes, their mother's signature Cupid bow lips, and her thick, dark brown hair that reddened in parts in the sun. Elise kissed her sister's cheek and tousled her hair. Elise flat-ironed her own hair, but Noelle liked hers natural and wild. How's Aaron? Sarah asked Elise while holding out her empty glass for another mimosa. I'm sorry he couldn't join us. She wasn't. It was an inquiry about when she would see him. He's filming, Mom. Is everything all right? Sarah asked, noticing her tone. Elise compiled a bagel, lox, and veggies to make a sandwich. It is, Elise stole an I told you so look at James. Her mother always assumed that anything wrong with her had to do with Aaron. Under the circumstances, it was both annoying and offensive. She handed her mother her replenished flute. Can I get you anything else? Sarah shook her head hard. I had a full breakfast this morning. The family waited, knowing she would list the details. Half a cup of oatmeal with a drizzle of maple syrup and 3 strawberries. 3, huh? Noel said. Save some for someone else. Mom, it's almost noon. Sarah went back to her agenda. What did the studio want to discuss? Elise sighed, hoping her mother would get the hint that she didn't want to talk. The European press tour. She fisted some brownie bites, then poured herself an inch of whiskey before opting for the chair on the other side of her father. Are they asking about Kitty? Giovanni tried to sound casual, but Elise could tell she was asking for the benefit of their mother. Not yet. Sarah gestured around the room, able to accommodate 100 standing people. Isn't it beautiful in here this time of day? It was. The crystals on the 3-tiered chandelier, hanging 14 feet high, reflected rainbows onto the white walls, surrounding them as though they were at a disco party. Their mother was an ethereal beauty, like the rainbows decorating the space. She was the stereotype of what one would expect of one of the most famous, beautiful, and celebrated actresses in the world. She starred in more than 30 films, graced the covers of most magazines, and was in the double digits for award nominations. She exuded excellence from her pores. Elise's sisters smiled as if it was only the 4th or 5th time she'd said this. I wish we were enjoying it under different circumstances, Elise said. James, taking over, peeked around a vase at Noel. We can have a lot of more family time if Noel decides to move back home. He winked to liven the mood. Dad, I'm going to law school. As the fighter of the trio, 8 years in New York had molded Noel into someone confident enough to think she knew who she was. Being older, Elise knew she didn't, but saved her lectures. If the smiles and shared meals posted on her private Instagram account were any indication, Noel was satisfied with her life. Baby, I'm happy you want to help people, but what could you possibly have to say to that, Dad? Noel said. You're fortunate enough to be able to buy your own law firm and have them all work pro bono. So then I'd have time to take singing lessons again, right? James looked at Elise. Who said anything about singing? Elise, not in the mood to translate, kept eating. However happy Noel appeared, she was sensitive about this subject. Her voice was indeed a gift, and Elise, like everyone, though only their father voiced his opinion, thought it was going to waste. Still, Elise admired Noel's resolute commitment to building a life outside of her family, though she wondered how the next few days might change that. I know what you're thinking, Noel said. James laughed at his youngest, who thought she was the smartest person in the room. "You're wrong." He pointed his fork at Noel. "You want to be a lawyer. Be a lawyer, as long as you get some good security." "I could barely get to the airport." Noel passed her phone around the table for the visual. Noel had chosen New York University for the sake of an amenity, which came relatively easy because she had never been in show business. Her last name had stoked interest in her for the first couple of months, but she had moved somewhere anonymously for years. Up until that week, of course. "Where were you?" Sarah asked, frowning. "This view isn't from your place," Rebecca said. "First photos will go for upwards of $200,000, Elise said. "Everybody has to eat," James said. "Stay at the apartment," Elise said. The St. John's had an unknown residence on the Upper West Side. "It's too far from my job," Noel said, "but I may have lost that already." She worked with domestic violence victims, and her being followed risked the victim's safety. "Probably with all the media attention," Giovanni agreed. Elise sat back as the whiskey took effect, and Giovanni moved to business as always. "So, my executive producer credit comes with a new arc." Now in its third season, the AMC period piece, Suspended Boundaries of Race and Gender, had become very popular. Giovanni, who played a teacher at a boarding school in early 19th century New York City, would become a series regular that season. "Not that you didn't deserve it ages ago, but good for you," Noel said. Their father tipped his head to second the sentiment. "It feels good to have a say." Giovanni was an Oscar-winning actress by the time she was 13, but at 28, still didn't have nearly the visibility of others without the same accolades nor time in the industry. Publicly, she chalked it up to resentment over her pedigree and simply worked harder. She had taken acting lessons every week for years, but the slight had nothing to do with her talent. Finally, Ethnic was in. And while Giovanni should have been included in what felt like a trend, casting directors often still said she was too exotic, not like a real black girl. "Will there be a love interest?" Noel said. "Yes, finally. I thought she already had something with one of the other teachers." Giovanni gave Elise a look. It delighted Elise to see her blush. "What's his name?" Elise teased again. Her sister was, as few besides Elise knew, sleeping with said actor in real life. "So it's a new storyline?" Sarah exclaimed. "We had our first kiss 2 episodes ago." "I can't keep up," Sarah said, laughing. Giovanni looked hurt, but only Noel watched Giovanni's show religiously. "No one watches everything I do either," Elise said. "It's a soap opera," Giovanni reasoned. Moments later, Sarah's roaring laugh at Noel's impression of Giovanni in the show began to compete with Elise's stress as the cause of a deep, sense-dulling headache. Her joy got louder, and it was infectious. Their glee made Elise mad, and she started nibbling on her right middle finger, a long-standing nervous habit that prompted Sarah to scold her to stop. Elise listened, but only because at that same moment, Sarah, reminded of something, left the room. She returned with what had to be her favorite dessert, a lemon cake, punctuated with lighted candles and bearing the words "Welcome Home" etched in white icing. Sarah awaited praise for her thoughtfulness. The table obliged as expected, and for Elise, the sentiment was genuine. Lemon cake had been Kitty's favorite, too. "To Kitty," she said, raising her glass. James threw her a warning look, but she continued. "Remember, she made all those cakes and pastries for our production of Alice in Wonderland." Her sister's eyes lit up with the memory, only to be extinguished by their mother's fury. "Yeah, and all my cake platters got broken." Sarah's resentment bounced off the rainbowed walls. "Kitty had you all marching through that damned thicket with all my good china like little servants." Chapter 2. Elise. Sunday afternoon, October 28, 2017. Built over the kitchen and accessible only by a door that most mistook as belonging to a hallway closet, the south wing was the four-bedroom apartment where the sisters had spent their childhood. After naps and showers, Giovanni and Noelle found Elise in the apartment's den. The site of numerous slumber parties and fights, the living room in its varied shades of pink, was an expression of innocence from a time before the sisters discovered boys. Noelle settled in the armchair in front of the room's only window, an octagonal stained glass pane of a red rose. Giovanni followed with a mint julep mask smeared on her face. "Plain air makes me break out." She sat on the floor and leaned against the couch next to Elise. "Why did you wear makeup then?" Giovanni folded her hands in her lap in the same way she collapsed her legs underneath her on the carpet. "I don't go anywhere naked." Elise rolled her eyes. "You're prettier without it." "We can't all be as naturally gorgeous as you, sister." They both knew it wasn't true, but playing along. Elise imitated Dolly Parton from her favorite 80s film, Steel Magnolias. "It takes effort to look like this." "Shut up." Noelle's eyes widened. "Can we talk about Kitty now?" "I got worried after your toast," Giovanni said. "Mom was forcing cake down our throats." Noelle and Giovanni picked fun at the memory of how Sarah had cut them huge chunks of cake, portion sizes wholly uncharacteristic of her usual food philosophy. "5 minutes into me being here," Noelle continued, "she's railing at me about my weight, and then she gets mad when I refuse a giant piece of cake." "It wasn't about your weight." "You look fine," Elise said. She was probing to see how serious things are with you and whatever his name is. Noelle had been photographed with a long-haired white guy a few times, and the entire family was curious. "Makes sense. She asked if I was pregnant, inspected me. Noelle demonstrated how Sarah had lifted her skirt above her bra to examine her belly, then shrugged. I'm not used to being so nosy. She was a talented evader. Mom secretly jealous. Elise knew because she was too. Noelle had a freedom that none of the other St. John women had. Is she eating? Stress had always taken their mother's appetite, but in someone who treated food discipline like a military exercise, any decrease in intake was always cause for concern. Seems so. Are she and Daddy okay? Noelle asked. I guess, but I don't live there. I don't live here. For decades, their parents' union had been protected from the normal celebrity pitfalls by nearly parallel career positioning. They had steadily grown together to build an empire. But when James, now almost 60, hit a creative slump 5 years ago, he pushed for Sarah to retire. She refused at first, but after almost a year of dissension, she quit a major film in the middle of production to save her marriage, and they went to Paris, where James's creativity soared. He began working on his first album in decades, flying other producers and musicians out to work with him. When they returned home, James went on tour, leaving Sarah alone to face being blackballed from the industry, ignoring the fact that his ultimatums had caused irreparable damage to her career. Planning the upcoming Halloween party was the only thing that had consistently gotten her out of bed over the past year. Giovanni and Noelle exchanged a glance that seemed to reference a prior conversation between them. Sorry we couldn't get here sooner, Noelle said. We know how hard this has been for you, how close you were to Kitty. They had been too young to bond with Kitty when they were kids, as Elise had. Honestly, there's not much you could have done. Kitty left the work to me, one of her many dying wishes. Elise made the little joke so as to avoid other details. Can you think of any reason she would leave her estate to us? Giovanni asked. Elise shrugged. We're the closest thing she had to family. You don't just give that kind of money to people who aren't blood, Noelle said. She said she was going to give it to charity. We should still, Noelle surmised. That would get people off our backs. Or, if we keep it, we could buy Noelle a law firm, Giovanni joked. Are you going to stop acting to run said law firm? Elise asked. I would run it, Noelle said. You don't even have a law degree yet. Giovanni spoke over them. Kitty never said anything to you about it in all this time? No. Despite the months spent at her bedside, Elise had sat in Kitty's lawyer's office with her parents, her sisters, on speakerphone, and heard Kitty's last wishes for the first time. Sarah was so upset by it, she left. The studio hopes announcing wedding plans can overshadow interest in her and us, Elise confessed. That's ridiculous, Noelle said. I understand the need to lighten the air around you. You reminded people that you're a real person, not an avatar. You obliterated the fantasy. After colon Kaepernick was blackballed from the NFL for taking a knee during the national anthem to protest police brutality against blacks, Elise had posted to her Instagram in solidarity. People were having trouble understanding why he was taking a knee, and Elise wanted to show them. She'd edited together footage of police brutality against blacks across a span of 50 years, using newsreels, documentaries, and American films, and set it to music by black artists from each decade whose lyrics also referenced the problem. The well-worn American social fabric was hanging by a thread, ripping at the seams, and it had felt inappropriate to Elise to ignore it and continue posting self-gratifying content for likes. The video's run time was less than a minute, but it went viral. The incident had doubled her follower count, split evenly between supporters and hateful trolls. Now, people from Montana to Rhode Island know you're black. Giovanni winked at her. Elise was grateful for Giovanni's rare but continued display of kinship. Forever the devil's advocate, Giovanni's comments about Elise's appearance danced on the edges of appropriateness, which sometimes sounded like jealousy. Elise had expected her to be the first one to admonish her posts and statements, but she'd been the first to reach out when Elise went viral with a simple DM, fuck 'em. Much to Aaron's dismay, Noel gasped, "He said that?" "No, but that's when he told me he needed space." The backlash had hurt her feelings, but she didn't need to react. Aaron did, for his ego and his bank account. To continue to be in the right crowds with the right people, he needed to remain neutral. Elise had since wondered if this need impacted his attraction to his current co-star, Maya Langston, who was mixed with a little bit of everything. She had five flags in her Instagram bio. Also, everyone in his family is light-skinned. It's like passing the paper bag test was a marriage requirement. Her sisters thought it was funny, but it bothered Elise, who had been harmed by this perception. Though both were classified as light-skinned, fair, high yellow, or red bone by other black people, and assumed to be mixed by white people, neither Elise nor Aaron had a non-black parent. Elise was lighter than her parents, sisters, and most of her extended family due to the common sprinkles of whiteness on the family trees of many black Americans, resulting in unexpected characteristics that sometimes just cropped up. These reminders appeared in every generation, causing tremors, triggering the spaces of the blended race. Often, people seem disappointed or puzzled to discover Elise was just black and not biracial. Her explanation always began with somewhere down the line, and every time she veered down that path, the inquirer's eyes would glaze over. They wanted her to validate the banana pudding hue of her skin, her light eyes, and her hair that grew like a weed down her back, as if these qualities weren't possible within the black race. Slavery and its attendant sexual violence wasn't what they wanted to be reminded of. The industry wasn't even polite about it. They wanted Elisa's hair straight and her body stick thin. Publicly, they praised her blackness to show their commitment to diversity. Still, they pushed her into roles in which her race was never established, whether it didn't exist, where it didn't exist, hoping no one would notice. And she had let them for years. But the joke would maybe be on them now, after hashtag Oscar so white. Her winning an Academy Award could be perceived as a handout, and worse, one that might not even be celebrated by the black community. She wasn't exactly qualified to be a win against the system. Money and skin tone aside, her nepotistic ties to the industry screamed extreme privilege. Start choosing different roles, Giovanni said, or diversify like me. I don't know what I'd rather do. Elise felt stuck in acting. People relied on her to feed their families, and the obligation was suffocating. Maybe nothing for a while after the Oscars. I need a break. Talking about Kitty could help things now. I agree with Gio. We should make a joint statement. We're not going to say anything about Kitty. We can't even talk about it as a family, Elise reminded them. Discretion functioned like a religion in the St. John home. The spawn of a billionaire entertainment couple, the sisters were famous before they knew the meaning of the word, and their inherited celebrity came with rules. They were never to make personal admissions on a public stage, not ever, even when their art did it for them. They weren't to answer questions about lifestyle, politics, or other personal lives. Or their personal lives. It was safer that way. Celebrity was an image, an idol, model. It was a title that wore you heavy like a crown, except your skin became the costume, your face the mask. Any distraction from the fantasy distracted from the art, and if they weren't careful, the legacy. Elise feared the damage had already been done. All Vogue wanted to talk about were rumors. Funny enough, they explicitly did not want to address those Instagram posts. So, what then? We're just going to continue to let them hypothesize and harass us? It will pass. It's barely November, Giovanni reminded her. Kitty will come up at every award show, every interview. We aren't to speak about Kitty. Her sisters grumbled audibly in protest, but deferred to Elise's authority. Besides, all anyone wants to know is why she gave us the money. This concludes our first reading of Did You Hear About Kitty Carr by Crystal Smith Paul, Henry Holt Publishers. I hope you have enjoyed this book selection and will join us again. My name is Arlen.
1: 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Mostly cloudy skies this evening with a chance of showers and thunderstorms, a low of 63. Rain likely on Saturday, maybe a thunderstorm in the afternoon, a high of 78. Mostly sunny on Sunday, a high of 75. 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
5: Hi, welcome to the Talking Information Center short story program, being read from here at the Talking Information Center. My name is Danny V. Today reading the short story from the book Shadow Divers, the story entitled The Book of Numbers, and this was written by the author Robert Kersen. Once again, Robert Kersen's short story, The Book of Numbers, from his book The Shadow Divers, being read from here at the Talking Information Center, being read for the Talking Information Center's short story program. And now for the story. Brielle, New Jersey, September 1991. Bill Nagel's life changed the day a fisherman sat beside him in a ramshackle bar and told him about a mystery he had found lying at the bottom of the Atlantic Ocean. Against his better judgment, that fisherman promised to tell Nagel how to find it. The men agreed to meet the next day on the rickety wooden pier that led to Nagel's boat, the Seeker, a vessel Nagel had built to chase possibility. But when the appointed time came, the fisherman was not there. Nagel paced back and forth, careful not to plunge through the pier where the wooden planks had rotted away. He had lived much of his life on the Atlantic, and he knew when the worlds were about to shift. Usually that happened before a storm or when a man's boat broke. Today, however, he knew it was going to happen when the fisherman handed him a scrap of paper, a hand-scrawled set of numbers that would lead to the sunken mystery. Nagel looked into the distance for the fisherman. He saw no one. The salt air blew against the small seashore town of Brielle, tilting the dockside boats and spraying the Atlantic into Nagel's eyes. When the mist died down, he looked again. This time, he saw the fisherman approaching, a small square of paper crumpled in his hands. The fisherman looked worried. Like Nagel, he had lived on the ocean, and he also knew when a man's life was about to change. In the whispers of the approaching autumn, Brielle's rouge is blown away, and what remains is the real Brielle, the locals' Brielle. This small seashore town on the central New Jersey coast is the place where the boat captains and the fishermen live, where convenience stores stay open to serve neighbors, where fifth graders can repair scallop dredges. This is where the hangers-on and wannabes and also-rans and once-greats keep believing in the sea. In Brielle, when the customers leave, the town's lines show, and they are the kind grooved by the thin difference between making a living on the water and washing out. The Seeker towers above the other boats tied to this Brielle dock, and it's not just the vessel's 65-foot length that grabs one's attention. It's the feeling from her battered wooden hull and nicked propellers that she's been places. Conceived in Nagel's imagination, the Seeker was built for a single purpose, to take scuba divers to the most dangerous shipwrecks in the Atlantic Ocean. Nagel was 45 years old then, a thin, deeply tanned, former Snap-on Tools Salesman of the Year. To see him here waiting for this fisherman in his tattered T-shirt and thrift shop sandals. The Jim Beam he kept as best friend slurring his motions. No one would guess that he had been an artist, that in his day that Nagel had been great. In his 20s, Nagel was already a legend in shipwreck board diving, a boy wonder in a sport that regularly kills its young. In those days, deep wreck diving was still the province of the adventurer. Countless shipwrecks, even famous ones, lay undiscovered at the bottom of the Atlantic, and the hunt for those wrecks, with their bent metal and arrested history, was the motion that primed Nagel's imagination. Treasure never figured into the equation for Atlantic shipwreck divers in the Northeast. Spanish galleons overflowing with gold doubloons and silver pieces of eight did not sink in this part of the ocean, and even if they had, Nagel wouldn't have been interested. His neighborhood was the New York and the New Jersey shipping lanes, waters that conducted freighters, ocean liners, passenger vessels, and warships about the business and survival of America. Those wrecks occasionally surrendered a rare piece of china or jewelry, but Nagel and his kind were looking for something different. They saw stories in the mogulioned faces of broken ships, the frozen moments in a nation's hopes, or a captain's dying instinct, or a child's potential. And they experienced these scenes unbuffered by curators or commentators or historians, shoulder to shoulder with life as it existed at the moment it had most mattered. And they did it to explore. Many of the deep wrecks hadn't been seen since their victims last looked at them, and would remain lost while nature pawed at them until they simply didn't exist anymore. In a world where even the moon had been traveled, the floor of the Atlantic remained uncharted wilderness, its shipwrecks beacons for men compelled to look. You had to have steel to do what Nagel did in his heyday. In the 1970s and in the 1980s, scuba equipment was still rudimentary, not much advanced past 1943, when Jacques Cousteau helped invent the system of tanks and regulators that allowed men to breathe underwater. Even at 130 feet, the recreational limit suggested by most scuba training organizations, a minor equipment failure could kill the most skilled practitioner. In searching for the most interesting wrecks, Nagel and the sport's other kings might descend to 200 feet or deeper, virtually begging the forces of nature to flick them into the afterlife, practically demanding their biology to abandon them. Men died, often, diving the shipwrecks that called to Nagel. Even if Nagel's equipment and body could survive the deep Atlantic, he faced a smorgasbord of other perils, each capable of killing him a la carte. For starters, the sport was still new. There was no ancient wisdom to be passed from father to son, the kind of collective experience that routinely keeps today's divers alive. The sport's cautionary tales, those lifelines learned over beers with buddies and by reading magazines and attending classes, well, they were beaten into Nagel underwater at anti-human depths. If Nagel found himself in some crazy, terrible circumstance, and there were countless of them on those deep wrecks, odds were that he would be the one who would tell the tale first. When he and his ilk survived, the magazines wrote articles about them. Nagel pushed deeper diving below 200 feet, he began doing things scientists didn't fully understand, going places recreational divers had never been. When he penetrated a shipwreck at these depths, he was often among the first to see the vessel since it had gone down, the first to open the purser's safe since it had been closed, the first to look at these men since they had been lost at sea. But this also meant that Nagel was on his own. He had no maps drawn by earlier drivers or divers. Had someone visited these wrecks before, he might have told Nagel, "Don't brush against that outboard beam in the galley. The thing moved when I swam by, and the whole room might cave in and bury you if you do." Nagel had to discover all this by himself. It is one thing, wreck divers will tell you, to slither in near total darkness through a shipwreck's twisted, broken mazes, each room a potential trap of swirling silt and collapsing structure. It is another, if you do so, without knowing that someone did it before you and lived. The Atlantic floor was still a wilderness in Nagel's prime, and it demanded of its explorers the same grit that the American West did of its pioneers. A single bad experience on a shipwreck could reroute all but the hardiest souls to more sensible pursuits. Early divers, like Nagel, had experiences every day, and bad experiences too. The sport eagerly shook out its dabblers and its sightseers. Those who remained seemed of a different species. They were physical in their world orientation and sudden in their appetites. They thought nothing of whipping out a sledgehammer and beating a porthole from the side of a ship, even as their breath hastened nitrogen narcosis, the potentially deadly buildup of that otherwise benign gas in their brains. Underwater, rules of possession bent with light. Some divers cut prizes from the mesh goodie bags of other divers, following the motto, "He who floats it owns it." Fist fights, often aboard boats and even underwater, oftentimes settled these disputes. Artifacts recovered from wrecks were guarded like first-born children, especially and occasionally even at knife point. In this way, early deep wreck divers had a measure of pirate in their blood, but not Nagel. In the sport's brawniest era, he was a man of the mind. He devoured academic texts, reference works, novels, blueprints, any material he could uncover on historical ships until he could have stood in the dockyards of a dozen eras and built the boats alongside the workers. He was a connoisseur of the parts, and he revealed and reveled in the life force a boat took on from the interlocking of its pieces. This insight gave Nagel two-way vision. As much as he understood the birth of a ship, he also understood its death. Ordinary divers would come upon a shipwreck and see the melange of bent steel and broken wood, the shock of pipe and wire, as a cacophony of crap, an impediment that might be hiding a compass or some other prize. They would plant their noses in a random spot and dig like puppies, hoping to find a morsel. Viewing the same scene, Nagel repaired the broken parts in his mind and saw the ship in its glory. One of his greatest finds was a 4-foot-tall brass whistle from the paddle wheeler champion, a proud voice that had been mounted on the ship's mast and powered by a steam line. The whistle was majestic, but the most beautiful part of the discovery was that underwater it looked like a worthless pipe. Floating amid the wreckage, Nagel used his mind's eye to watch the ship break and sink. He knew the ship's anatomy, and as he imagined it coming apart, he could see the whistle settle right where he had seemingly worthless piece of pipe had lain. After Nagel recovered two helms from the British tanker Quambra in a single day, he found one helm once in his career, and that was rare enough. His photograph was hung alongside that of Lloyd Bridges in the wheelhouse of the Sea Hunter, a leading dive charter boat of the time. He was 25 years age. Now a break from the story. This is the Talking Information Center's short story program being read from here at the Talking Information Center. And this is the short story entitled The Book of Numbers. And this is from the book Shadow Divers and is written by the author Robert Kersen. And now back to the Talking Information Center's short story program. To Nagel, the value in artifacts, like the brass steam whistle, lay not in their aesthetics or their monetary worth, but in their symbolism. It is an odd sight to see grown men covet teacups and saucers and build noble display cases to these dainty relics. But to divers like Nagel, these trinkets represented exploration going off the charts. A telegraph on a display in a diver's living room, therefore, is much more than a shiny object. It is an announcement. It says, if someone had been to this ship's wheelhouse before me, he would not have left this telegraph behind. It was the only time before Nagel's distinct and instinct delivered him to the Andrea Doria, the Mount Everest of shipwrecks. The grand Italian passenger liner had collided with the Stockholm, a Swedish liner, in dense fog off Nantucket Island in 1956. 51 people died. 1,659 people were rescued before the liner sank and settled at her side in a depth of water of 250 feet. The Doria was not a typical target for Nagel. Her location was widely known, and she had been explored by divers since the day after her sinking. But the Doria made siren calls to great wreck divers. She was brimming with artifacts, even after all these years, serving sets of made of fine Italian china and painted with the ship's legendary Italia logo, silver utensils, luggage, ceramic tiles by famed artists, pewter sherbet dishes, jewelry signs, and signs as well. In Nagel's day, and even today, a diver could explore the Doria and worry only about having enough stamina to lug all those prizes home that he had recovered. Had the Doria only her riches to offer, she could not have romanced Nagel so hopelessly. The ship's real challenge lay in exploration. The wreck rested on its side, making investigation and navigation dangerous and deceptive. A diver had to conceive the world sideways to make sense of the doors on the floor and the ceilings to the right, and she was deep, 180 feet at her shallowest and 250 feet where she had crushed the ocean floor. Men sometimes got disoriented or ran out of air or lost their minds from narcosis and died on the Doria. The wreck was so deep, so dark, and so dangerous that decades after her sinking, entire decks of the ship remained unexplored. Those decks were Nagel's destinations. Over time, Nagel penetrated the wreck in places long relegated to the impossible. His mantle at home became a miniature Doria museum. Soon, he set his sights on the bell. A ship's bell is her crown, her voice. For a diver, there is no greater prize. And many of the greats go a career without coming close to recovering one ship's bell. Nagel decided to own the Doria's bell. People thought he was nuts. Scores of divers had searched for 30 years for the Doria's bell. No one believed it was there, but Nagel went to work. He studied deck plans, books of photographs, crew diaries. Then he did what few other divers did. He formulated a plan. He would need days, maybe even a week, to pull it off. No charter boat, however, was going to take a diver out to the Doria.

survivors, men who shared his passion for exploration, and he made this arrangement. He would take the group to the Doria at his expense. The trip would be a dedicated one, meaning that all the divers went with just one objective, to recover the ship's bell. For the first few days on the wreck, the divers stuck to Nagel's plan. They found nothing. The bell just wasn't there. At that point, even the hardiest divers would have turned back. A single day on the open Atlantic in a 65-foot boat will turn intestines inside out. Nagel and his cohorts had been out for 4 days in a 35-foot glorified bathtub. But a man is not so inclined to give up when he sees in panoramas. Nagel abandoned the bow of the Doria, where he and his team had been searching, and rerouted to the stern. They would now be flying by the seat of their pants, an improvisation on the deadliest wreck in the Atlantic. No one had ever been to the stern. Yet, by conceiving the Doria as a single, breathing organism, rather than as a detached 20-foot chunks of wooden steel, Nagel and the others allowed themselves to look in unlikely places. On the fifth day, they hit pay dirt. There was the Andrea Doria's ship's bell. The men rigged it, beat out the bell's pin with a sledgehammer, and sent up the prize on a heavy-duty lift bag. Shock waves rippled through the diving community. According to their agreement, Nagel owned half the bell, and the other five men owned half. The last man living among them would own it outright. Nagel placed the 150-pound bell into the back of his wife's station wagon and asked her to drive it home. When she arrived, the bell wasn't there anymore. She called Nagel, saying, "I don't know what happened to the bell." Nagel nearly suffered a heart attack. He called the highway patrol, and he asked, "Did anyone find a giant bell anyone? Did anyone find a giant bell anywhere?" he asked. Someone had, in fact, made a report telling the police something like, "I found something, and I don't know what it is, but it looks like a big bell, and it says Andrea Doria." Nagel almost had another heart attack. He retrieved the bell, and he insured it for $100,000, and he was among the immortals. Soon, an idea began percolating in Nagel's imagination. What if he could run the Seeker full-time as a charter boat for divers? That would allow him to earn a living doing what he loved most. "I want to be the guy that turns this into a career," he told his friends. He could make a half a dozen trips to the Doria every year. Then he could use his free time to search for the Carolina, Texel, Norness, and Pennsylvania, those great ships that were still missing decades after their sinking. His wife and two children lived in Pennsylvania, but he resided in Brielle, New Jersey now. He hated other women, and he dated other women, and he kept a bachelor pad, yet his wife held out hope that he would return someday, one day, and she raised kids to admire him, so that he could do this now. He could make this business happen. He commissioned a second Seeker boat, this one nearly double the length of the first. It would be outfitted to transport divers to the great wrecks, the ones that required a pioneer's heart. Almost immediately, Nagel struggled with the business. It wasn't that he lacked for customers. It was that he couldn't abide the customers. This was the one problem, and this was the wrong problem to have in the charter boat business. On a dive trip, the captain's real job is to schmooze his patrons. At the end of the day, what the weekend bread-and-butter customer really wants is to bond with a man of the sea. Nagel had envisioned his business as an endless

0: this series of trips to deep and dangerous wrecks like the Doria or the Choapa, but his patrons desired only the easy nearby sites, wrecks like the Stoltz Dagali, SS Mohawk, and the Tolton. To Nagel, these people weren't divers, they were tourists. He watched them climb into the Seeker and their brand new lime green fins. Lime green? And he listened to their giddy plans to take pictures of lobsters or to touch the side of a real shipwreck. And he would not hide his contempt for them. He had an established business in order to explore, and now he was beholden to customers who were thrilled precisely because they didn't have to explore. And Nagel was drinking. Jim Beam didn't like the Seeker's customers any more than Nagel did. Before long, Nagel became surly with his clients. Often, he stood outside the wheelhouse atop his boat and rained down commentary on stunned customers. He'd shout, "This isn't what diving's about." Or, "Look at you greenhorns. Go to the Caribbean with those green fins." Or, "You dive shop guys got a lot of guts selling that garbage equipment to these innocents. You're crooks." And at the end of the trip, after he'd been drinking for hours, he might say, "Get off my boat. Get your cattle off my boat." Friends and crews pleaded with Nagel, "Bill, for God's sake, you can't talk that way to your paying customers. This is a business." But Nagel didn't care. This wasn't what diving was about for him. And his drinking got worse. During one charter, Nagel unilaterally decided to reroute to a more challenging wreck, a site that had captured his imagination and begged to be explored. The 150-foot depth of the new wreck was beyond the ability of the divers on board. The man who had chartered the boat was incensed. "What the heck are you doing, Bill? We're supposed to be going on a 100-foot wreck. My guys can't handle this kind of depth." But Nagel growled back, "You gotta teach these guys to do some compression diving." And then he stormed into the wheelhouse. That was it. Nagel went where he wanted. He was no damned taxi driver. He was no sellout. He would not betray the spirit of diving. But as the 1990s gave way to a new decade, Nagel's drinking began to bleach the greatness of his skills. His shoulder blades became spires on his emaciated frame, his jaundiced skin and stringy hair a goulash of self-abandoned. He still swam beautifully, somehow, in the way that retired baseball greats still throw gracefully at old-timers' games. But experienced divers noticed that his Doria dives had become less strenuous, and he wasn't quite going anywhere more with a man he had been before. "I just gotta get in shape," he would grumble to a few of his close friends, which they took as code for, "I gotta stop drinking." By 1990, Nagel had made his last Doria dive. You couldn't challenge a wreck like that without every ounce of your faculties turned high, and there had been recent corpses aboard the Doria to prove it. Nagel continued to lose customers. Every day, he told the few remaining people that he respected about how things and how right things had been in those old days, in the days when diving was great. This was Nagel's life and business in the late summer of 1991, as Brielle shut down for the season and returned to the rhythm of its regulars. Nagel had spent much time this August day washing the Seeker and contemplating his life. Now, with the sun setting, he took a short walk across the dock, through the cratered dirt parking lot, and into an establishment seemingly placed there for him by God. The Harbor Inn was open late year-round. It served Jim Beam, and Nagel was thirsty. No one quite recalls when they started calling it the Horrible Inn, but everyone can tell you why. Hardcore smokers choked on the mushroom cloud of cigarette smoke that hovered over the bar. Bathroom smells wafted with impunity into the small grill area. Skin stuck to everything. Drunken fishermen painted the names of sweethearts onto the greasy walls. Once, an owner decided to water blast off years of built-up nicotine. A fully rigged crew showed up. They turned on the hoses. The water blew holes through the wall. And there was the clientele. The Horrible Inn didn't serve many, but its faithful were hardcore and local. Bikers, fishermen, street toughs, boat mechanics, deep wreck divers. This was the constant, unshaven dance card at the Horrible Inn. These men, you didn't care to dare bring a lady here. They weren't interested in pinball machines or in pool tables, and they didn't question the management's policies to refill peanut dishes with leftovers from other peanuts and other peanut dishes. Customers drank beer and booze from plastic cups, and they would continue on the same. But then fights would erupt. Nagel never budged from the Horrible Inn. He kept going there, and once word spread that Brielle had a bartender thrown Nagel out of the Horrible Inn for indecent behavior, but no one believed it. It wasn't the idea that Nagel's misbehaving was impossible to the town. It was the idea that anyone would do anything indecent enough to warrant expulsion from that type of place. This evening, Nagel took his usual place at the bar and ordered Jim Beam, and then another. A half hour later, a 38-year-old fishing captain with a dirty shirt ambled into the Horrible Inn to pay his fuel bill. Everyone knew the man as Skeets. Skeets had been around the dock for years and had tied up his boat just a few slips from the Seeker. His business was small. He took out only four or five law fishermen at a time, but he ran it well, which in the charter fishing trade meant two things. He knew where the fish were, and he knew how to keep his mouth shut. Finding fish, of course, was critical. Customers who chartered fishing boats didn't come back if a captain took them to the desert. Guys like Skeets had to be able to sniff the air, look at the sky, and say, "Gentlemen, today I smell tuna." And then the captain had to know where to take them there, to little sites recorded in tattered notebooks stashed in wheelhouse bottom drawers. Sometimes this meant a location along the beach. Other times it meant a long journey offshore to one of the canyons. Most often, it meant a trip to the shipwrecks. To fishermen, shipwrecks mean life. A mass of steel and wood that might have buried human souls becomes a rapid city of marine biology along the ocean floor. Shipwrecks are where the food chain poses for a snapshot. Tiny creatures attach themselves to solid objects. Those creatures attract predators, which in turn attract their own predators, and so on. Soon the shipwreck has become its own ecosystem. The pelagics, open traveling fish like tuna, codfish, and pollock, visit and get fat. Fishing boat captains get even fatter. Keeping your mouth shut was essential. Every charter boat captain kept a book of public wrecks, the ones everyone knew and cleaned out regularly. But it was the secret wrecks that mattered, and the secret wrecks made the captain. Over the course of his career, a good fishing charter boat captain like Skeets might have built a repertoire of dozen shipwrecks known just to himself and others. He might discover some by scanning his bottom finder for sudden humps and lumps out on the sea. He might be gifted a prime location by a retiring fisherman to whom he had been kind. He might even trade sites with another captain that he trusted. The more wrecks he knew about, the more money he made. The more secret wrecks he knew, the more customers coveted his boat. Fishing charter captains protected their secret sites. Customers were forbidden to bring their navigation equipment aboard or to even enter the wheelhouse, lest they stumble upon a ship's coordinates. If the captain spotted another boat while fishing, he would pull up his anchor, move off the site, and wait until the potential spy had passed. If another boat shadowed him out of port, he might zigzag until the middle of nowhere, then fish for nothing until the spy slipped away. All the time, he had to stay sharp or he risked his livelihood. They still talk about a captain from the Viking fleet in Montauk. The man charged a fortune to take two brothers fishing. When he fell asleep, the brothers tiptoed inside the wheelhouse and videotaped his book of numbers. A year later, that captain's golden sights were Grand Central Station. For the last few years, Skeets had been fishing a once-in-a-lifetime spot, a site about 60 miles off the Brielle coast. He had come upon the place one foggy day while trolling for tuna, a technique whereby a fishing boat drags a monofilament line and lures through the water to mimic the movement of squid and other bait. But the fishing boat, because the fishing boat is moving while trolling, the captain must keep alert for other boats in the vicinity. In the fog, he does this by scanting his radar. Skeets scanned the radar. Soon he spotted another boat on the screen, but its green blip never moved, meaning that this boat was anchored. To Skeets, that meant one thing. The boat on his radar was a shipwreck. He was fishing a shipwreck. Skeets turned his boat hard to port, and then he set course for the anchored boat. Before the boat could respond, Skeets had jumped it, and he had the numbers. The boat turned out to belong to a friend. The friend radioed to Skeets, "Don't tell a soul about this site, Skeets. Don't ever tell a soul about any of this. This one is special." A few days later, Skeets returned to the site, and the place was glorious. Fishermen needed only to cast their hooks before schools of tuna, fat tuna too, sea bass, and cod leaped onto their lines. The best part was that only Skeets and his friend knew about it, which meant that he could visit it any time without worry that other captains had wiped out the prize. But a curious thing happened to Skeets whenever he visited the site. Even as he basked in its largesse, he could not stop himself from wondering about the object at the soul of this underwater bounty. It was big. That much he could see by the crude green blob the mass painted on his bottom finder's screen. It was deep, at least 190 feet, and it was made of steel. He could tell that by inspecting the rust flakes that sometimes stuck to his fishing lures. Because of he could not divine nothing, he was curious. Sometimes, and something about this sight pulled on his instincts. Over a lifetime at sea, a fisherman develops a feel for what matters and what does not. To Skeets, this sight mattered. For years, when Nagel had seen Skeets in the parking lot or washing his boat or paying his fuel bill at the horrible inn, he had asked this question. "Say, Skeets, you come across wrecks out there, but have you ever been hit by divers?" For years, Skeets had given the answer. "Sorry, Billy, nothing." Today, however, Skeets looked over to Nagel and said something different. "Billy, I've been fishing this site. You can't believe it. Tuna, pollock, big fish." Nagel raised an eyebrow from the bottom of his bourbon. "Oh, yeah? Yeah, Bill. About 60 miles offshore. And deep. You're kind of deep. Maybe 200 feet of water. Something's down there. Something big. You should check this thing out. I'm thinking something really big is down there." Even after several Jim Beams, Nagel knew the difference between dockside chest puffing and a man's heart. He considered Skeets an excellent captain and a man who knew his ocean. He didn't bust out that Skeets' instinct was pinging properly. Still, Nagel could not and would not repress the numbers. Captains had their reputations, and it would be the reddest violation of a professional territory to ask. Now a break from the story. This is the Talking Information Center's short story program, being read from here at the Talking Information Center. And this is written by, this short story has been written by the author Robert Kersen, and it's been taken from his book Shadow Divers. And this story is actually entitled The Book of Numbers, being read from here at the Talking Information Center, and being read from here at the Talking Information Center's short story program. And now, back to the story. Skeets finally made him an offer. Billy, I'm looking to do a little inshore blackfish wreck that I know you dive every so often. Give me those numbers, and I'll give you my numbers. But you got to keep them to yourself. You can't tell anyone. Nagel nodded. The two men agreed to exchange the numbers the next day on Nagel's boat. That night, Nagel could not sleep in anticipation of the appointment. The next day, he arrived an hour early, and he paced the rotten wooden pier that led to the seeker. His instincts throbbed through his entire body. The meeting was about more than just an object at the bottom of the ocean. This meeting was about the tides turning. When Skeets finally arrived, Nagel invited him into the seeker's wheelhouse. The men stood in the tiny compartment, surrounded by hanging navigation equipment, a half-empty bottle of Jim Beam, and the crumpled Cowboys and Indians sleeping bag that Nagel had used since boyhood. They looked each other in the eye. Bill, I gotta tell you something, Skeet said. This site I found is a bad place. This part of the ocean is a bad place. It's a dangerous place. It's in a little depression. There's an edge there, with a huge current coming up over the continental shelf. Lots of moving water. Don't worry, Skeets. Really, Billy, it's a bad place. You gotta be top shelf with your divers. You gotta have dead calm air and still water, and the boat could still be drifting at 3 knots. You know what that means? How dangerous the currents are underneath? And it's deep. I'm thinking it's about 200 feet. I don't know anything about diving, but you better watch your guys. Yeah, Skeets, I know. Don't worry. Let's swap the numbers. Neither man could find a clean piece of paper. Nagel reached into his pocket and pulled out 2 cocktail napkins from the horrible inn. He wrote down the numbers for Skeets. A little blackfish snag south of Seaside Lump. Just a pile of rocks that made for good fishing. Then Skeets began to copy his Loran C time differentials across a streak of peanut grease left by Nagel's hand. Captains are not supposed to reveal prize sights, but Nagel could tell Skeets knew what was down there, and Nagel was the kind of guy that Skeets knew was capable of diving to 200 feet, and Nagel seemed a decent guy, not the kind to blab or to sell the numbers to a rival fishing charter. Skeets handed over the napkin. Keep it to yourself, he reminded Nagel, and for God's sake, be careful. Skeets let himself out of the wheelhouse, climbed down the steep wooden stairs, and returned to the dock and the boat. Nagel followed a short time later, pen in one hand, cocktail napkin death gripped in the other. He walked to the horrible inn, and he ordered a Jim Beam. Then he began transcribing Skeets' numbers into the code on a different napkin. Nagel kept a book of numbers on the seeker, but those were public numbers. Go steal them if you want, you son of a gun. His wallet, however, well, that was reserved for promise. You could kill Nagel and steal his wallet, but those numbers would mean nothing without the code. And Nagel never told anyone the code. He folded the new napkin and tucked it into his wallet, the safe house for his dreams. Then he called John Chatterton. If Nagel saw himself in any other diver, that diver was John Chatterton, a ruggedly tall and handsome 40-year-old commercial diver whose booming Long Island speckled voice had become the soundtrack to the most important wreck dives of the era. By day, Chatterton worked underwater construction jobs around Manhattan, the kind that required a brass helmet and a 10,000-degree Broco torch. By weekend, he masterminded some of the most inventive and daring shipwreck dives ever executed on the eastern seaboard. When Nagel looked into Chatterton's eyes, he saw his own best days were staring back at him. They had met in 1984 aboard the Seeker. Chatterton had no particular interest in the destination that day, so he had signed up simply to observe Nagel, the legend. Soon after, Chatterton took a Seeker charter to the Texas Tower, an old Air Force radar installation about 60 miles offshore. The tower had collapsed in a 1961 storm, killing its crew. Its bottom lay jackknifed in the sand at 200 feet, making it too dangerous for all but the most accomplished divers. But its top could be easily explored at 85 feet, and that was appropriate for every diver on this trip. One man got cocky. He already had a reputation as a hotshot, so he surprised no one by concocting a plan to dive to the bottom. Soon enough, one of the Rex diving's oldest songs sounded from beneath the waves. The man became obsessed with removing a brass window. His air was short, but he tried to finish anyway. He drowned. That's how fast it happens at those depths. Now there was a corpse on the bottom of a very dangerous wreck. Somebody had to go get him. That was Nagel's job. Ordinarily, here one of his assistants, his mates, would make the necessary dive, but they had just completed their own dives and could not return to the bottom into the water until their bodies had off-gassed, built up nitrogen, a process that would take hours. Chatterton volunteered. A diver unfamiliar with the bottom could easily get lost and never find his way back to the Seeker. So Nagel asked if Chatterton knew the mangled topography of the wreck. "Not really, but I'll go anyway," Chatterton said, and that answer spoke to Nagel. Chatterton reached the bottom of the Texas Tower and began his reconnaissance. Soon enough, he found the diver. "Doesn't look too bad for a dead guy," Chatterton thought. He tied the man's tanks to a 200-pound lift bag, and he inflated the bag with air until the body began its ascent to the surface. For a good measure, he tied a spool of line from the corpse to the shipwreck. That way, if anything went wrong, there would still be a trail to the body. Something did go wrong. During the ascent, the rapidly decreasing water pressure caused the air in the diver's dry suit to expand, turning him into a deceased version of the Michelin Man. As the body surfaced, a giant wave collapsed the lift bag, and the man sank back to the bottom. With nightfall approaching, it would be unsafe for anyone to dive again. Chatterton volunteered to retrieve the body in the morning. That really spoke to Nagel. The Seeker stayed overnight. Everyone ate Doritos for breakfast, and Chatterton found the body again. This time, the poor guy didn't look so good. His eyelids had been eaten away, and his teeth showed, and he'd become what divers call a creature feature. Nagel reeled in the body when it surfaced. "You did a good job," he told Chatterton. "You are a good diver." After that, Nagel and Chatterton were friends. Before long, Chatterton was crewing on the Seeker. In 1987, he made his first trip to the Doria. He swam around but did nothing more. The wreck was so dangerous, so terrifying, that he vowed never to return. On the same trip, Nagel recovered a 200-pound wooden sign that read, "Keep clear of the propellers," the most beautiful sign Chatterton had ever seen. He shook Nagel's hand, thanked him for the opportunity, and he said, "Bill, I've made my trip to the mountaintop. Once is enough." Nagel knew better, however. Chatterton couldn't forget that wreck. In contemplating the Doria's tilted grandness, he would glimpse shadows of the secret of great shipwrecks those had to offer in their minds, and he did return. The Doria's hugeness overwhelmed him. A diver could spend a decade of 25-minute dives on this wreck and never see it all. Once again he returned, and he marveled at the feeling of being inside places that didn't used to be places, of becoming present in this vast repository of tiny things that had meant something to some people. Soon, the Doria ran through his bloodstream full time, raking leaves, or watching a Giants football game, or walking to the groceries, dairy aisle. Chatterton stitched aside his experiences on the Doria, and gradually his eyes adjusted until the quilt of his experiences aboard that shipwreck formed a single picture in his mind. "This is why I dive," he told Nagel. "This is what I want diving to be." Soon Chatterton was going places and finding things on the Doria no one before him ever had, not even Nagel in his cohorts in the glory days. His reputation wafted across the bows of dive boats along the eastern seaboard, and he continued to absorb Nagel. He managed and marveled at Nagel's instinct to see the big picture, to envision a ship as it had been in the proudest moments, to study deck plans and captain's logs, to put himself into the mind of the ship's navigator, to construct a dive plan that envisioned the whole ship when only a tiny portion of it was currently knowable. He was astounded to bring up meaningless rusty artifacts from hidden corners on the Doria, only to have Nagel examine them and divine exactly where he'd been. Most of all, he and Nagel shared a philosophy. To them, diving was about exploration, about aiming for the everywhere of the unknown. There were a lot of impossible places to go, where the world was as big as Chatterton and Nagel saw it. But for Chatterton and for God's sake, you had to try. You were required to try. Where were you going to go alive, these men thought, if you didn't go and try? The day after Skeets revealed his secret, Nagel asked Chatterton to meet him at the Seeker. The men walked upstairs to the boat's wheelhouse, where Nagel locked the door, and he related Skeets' story to his friend. What could be at the bottom of that sight? The men dealt out the possibilities like solitaire cards. Could be a warship or a war-era merchant vessel. Almost impossible. Military records indicated a little in action in the area, which either World War. Could it be the Corvallis, a ship reportedly sunk by Hollywood for a 1930s disaster flick? Faintly possible. It was thought the filmmakers had bothered to note only the most general location for their shoot, an area that included Skeet's fishing site, but also 700 miles of square motion. How about a subway car? Less romantic scenarios seemed improbable. It might be a pile of rocks. It might be a worthless pipe barge. Most likely it was an old garbage bag. In years past, municipalities had stuffed geriatric schooners with trash, cut their masts, and sunk them at no place in particular. Nagel and Chatterton had been filled to those, but maybe this was something big. Nagel devised a plan. He and Chatterton would organize a trip to the site. Each would recruit 6 top divers, guys who could survive a 200-foot plunge into the unknown. It would not be an easy journey, 6 hours each way in the chill September air. Each diver would pay $100 to cover fuel expenses. There would be no promises. Other diving captains offered hush-hush trips to virgin sites, but those were always scams. You'd go down there and find a recent diver's orange crowbar or some fishing boat, and the captain would look you in the eye and say, "Gee, fellas, I had no idea." Not Nagel and not Chatterton. They would pitch their trip the way it felt. "It's probably nothing, men, but we could have a try." The trip was booked for Labor Day 1991. Nagel and Chatterton called every good diver they knew. Nearly all of them refused the invitation, even some of the greats. Guys who were supposed to be excited by the maybes turned down. They said, "I'd rather spend my money on a sure thing instead of some wacky pie in the sky." That was the standard regret. One diver, Brian Skerry, told Chatterton, "You know what, man? I was born too late. All the really cool wrecks have been found. That age of exploration for shipwrecks is over. That was, what, 1991? Guys wanted guarantees." Nagel and Chatterton kept calling. Finally, with their list exhausted, they found their 12th diver. Chatterton was incensed. "Nobody wants to find anything new. What the hell's going on, Bill?" Nagel, normally bombastic in the face of caution, looked down at the red X's on his list of divers, and he said to Chatterton almost in whisper, "These guys don't have the heart for wreck diving, John. These guys just don't get it." That just then, after midnight, on September 2nd, 1991, while the rest of Brielle slept, Nagel, Chatterton, and the 12 divers who had signed up for the exploratory trip stuffed the Seeker with their tanks and their masks and regulators and knives and flashlights and bundles of other gear. They faced the six-hour ride out to Skeets' numbers. Some grabbed a bunk and went to sleep. Others hung around the changing table, catching up on one another's lives, laughing at the folly of paying to chase a pile of rocks. At 1 a.m., Nagel check-signed the sheet against the passengers on board. "Get all the gear secured," he called to those still awake, and he walked up the stairs and into the wheelhouse. Chatterton gave the signal switch to power to shore power to generator. The lights in the boat salon flickered, and that gave way to powerful quartzes that bathed the back deck in white. One of the divers pulled the power leads, and the water fed from the dock and disconnected in the shore-based phone line. Nagel lit the twin diesel engines, which danced to protest. Cough, grumble, pop, chum, cough, grumble, pop, brum, brum, the disruption of their slumber. Here, Chatterton pulled in the lines. "Bow line off, stir line hold, hold, hold, okay?" And he called a Nagel. Then he slung the heavy ropes onto the dock. Now the Seeker was ready. Nagel switched his wheelhouse lights to dim red. He checked his VHF radio. He singled sideband radio Loran C and radar and exchanged the engines one last time, the choice of method for coaxing a lady from her dock. A few minutes later, the Seeker was past the railway drawbridge and nose up into the Atlantic. Most likely these men were chasing a garbage barge. Most likely the age of shipwreck exploration had passed. But as Brielle, New Jersey dock faded behind them, Chatterton and Nagel saw possibilities on the horizon, and for that moment, the world for them was perfect and right. That was the short story entitled The Book of Numbers, read from here at the Talking Information Center and read for the Talking Information Center's short story program. Thanks a lot for listening, everyone, and please do listen again. Take care and goodbye, everybody.
1: This is Bird Note. Former Washington Governor Jay Inslee made the fight against climate change a major priority during his three terms in office. He passed laws that cap greenhouse emissions, promote clean energy, and align state policies with global climate goals. Inslee says his love of birds is one of the motivations for his efforts.
2: Birdsong to me is just such a rich part of my daily life. It just perks me up. There are many threats to our birds where we're, you know, maybe one out of eight species are in real trouble worldwide. Obviously, habitat loss is significant, but climate change is the ultimate destroyer of worlds, including in bird life.
1: Inslee believes everyone has a reason to want to protect the environment.
2: You may want to have snow in the mountains to ski on. You may want to have air to breathe in August so that forest fire doesn't smoke your kids. So there's many reasons, but one of the principal ones for me is to keep birds in my life. You know, when I hear the red-winged blackbirds, you know, they're whistling, and I think they're whistling to say, get off your duff and go fight against climate change, partner. So they keep me inspired.
1: Learn more about the difference you can make for birds at birdnote.org. I'm Joni Franklin.

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1: 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This is Kate and Valerie with the reading of the Lansing State Journal and the Detroit News and Free Press. For the next half hour, I will be reading the Lansing State Journal news, beginning with the obituaries. Robert Joseph Palazzolo, age 67, of Williamston, died August 20th. Carol Chapman, age 93, Okemos, died August 14th. Gerald Jean Fainer, 79, of Diamonddale, died August 19th. Daniel Fisher, 84, of DeWitt, died August 13th. Anne Marie Hallenbeck, age 91, of Holt, died August 19th. Arloa Gay Marmion, age 80, died August 19th. Zoanna Charlene Riley, age 80, of Lansing, died August 19th. And James Dunn of East Lansing, no age given and no date of death, was a Vietnam combat pilot who won a Purple Heart. And moving on to the news, the police were investigating a fatal stabbing on the Lansing River Trail in downtown Lansing. Officers were called to the 300 block of East Michigan Avenue about 4 a.m. on Thursday, August 20th, for a suspicious situation and found a 22-year-old man who had been stabbed, Lansing police said in a news release. Officers and paramedics tended to him, but the man died at the scene. Lansing Police Public Information Director Jordan Gulkus acknowledged the incident happened on the river trail. Officers were working at the scene with evidence markers evident on Thursday morning. No arrests have been made, and no other details about the incident were immediately released. Police did not release the victim's hometown. Anyone with information is asked to call Lansing Police at 517-483-4600 or Crime Stoppers. They can also send a private message through the department's Facebook page. In Holt, the Gravity Smokehouse and Barbecue is a total loss after a fire. A fire broke out Wednesday night at Gravity House and Barbecue and destroyed the restaurant. Delhi Fire Department received a call about the fire from staff at a nearby Taco Bell at 11:41 p.m. on August 19th. The restaurant had closed at 10 o'clock when the firefighters arrived. Heavy smoke was coming from the restaurant. After exhaustive investigative efforts trying to locate the seat of the fire, they found it in the concealed space between the roof and the ceiling. Bruce Kring, an owner at Gravity Smokehouse and Barbecue, did not immediately respond to a message left on Thursday morning. He is also the co-owner of Rio Town Clubhouse in Lansing's Rio Town. Firefighters spent about 15 minutes fighting the fire from inside the structure, but then after a point in time, as a result of caution and safety, we pulled everyone out, Ball said. The fire had advanced to a defensive state, and we set up 3 aerial ladder trucks for firefighting. Firefighters from Delhi, Lansing, and Mason were on the scene until after 2 a.m., and no one was injured. The restaurant's roof collapsed and the building was deemed a total loss. Fire officials are still investigating the cause of the fire. I've got investigators there right now looking to find the cause and the origin, Ball said. He said it's unclear when the investigation will conclude. Gravity Smokehouse Ownership bought the Cedar Street property in 2021. It was previously home to Champion Sports Bar and Grill, which closed in February of that year. The City of Lansing is offering a look at pods that will house homeless residents. Lansing officials provided a sneak peek this week at one of the 50 forthcoming pods that will be part of the NOVA Lansing Housing Initiative for people who are unhoused and in need of social services. Anyone who dropped by Lansing City Hall during regular business hours was able to see an 8x8-foot unit in the lobby. It will remain on display through August 31st. A housing pod unit has been set up to allow members of the public to see what one of these temporary housing units looks like in person. When placed in a small community with bathrooms, showers, laundry, community room, and other program amenities, these pods will provide a space for people to sleep safely while working with agencies on a plan to move into permanent housing. Lansing's Human Relations and Community Services Department also hosted a Tuesday, August 18th forum for people to ask more questions about the pod community that's planned for a parking lot at the Ingham County Human Services Building on 5303 South Cedar Street. About 100 people attended that event. Kim Coleman, leading the NOVA House Initiative, said the project team is working hard to move the project along before winter arrives. She could not provide assurances that it would come online by then. That was our goal, but we just don't know yet, said Chris Martin of Clark Construction Company in Lansing. We've got to get through the design, and that process takes time. Unfortunately, it's close to September. It's going to be a challenge. NOVA organizers have emphasized that they're working on a transitional living project, not an emergency shelter, and they want to do the project right. Detroit Rescue Mission Ministries will manage day-to-day operations and case management for the much-anticipated pod community. The Celebration Cinemas Studio C in Okemos will be closing on October 4th. The movie theater has operated at 1999 Central Park Drive for 14 years. It took the place of an AMC theater, offering an expanded menu along with snacks and alcoholic beverages. It's a location that we threw every experiment at the wall to discover the best opportunities to modernize the movie-going experience and expand a food and beverage operations within a movie theater, spokesperson Emily Lokes wrote in an email. The biggest successes are features that we have since been incorporating into renovations and additions through the Celebration Cinema movie circuit, with locations throughout West and Central Michigan. Lokes said the company's lease at that property expires this year. Celebration Cinema is not renewing it because it's operating a small-scale theater on leased property with higher fixed expenses are no longer viable, and we've been choosing to reinvest in properties that we own, she said. VIP and C Rewards memberships and benefits will be honored at all other Celebration Cinema locations, according to a statement. We extend gratitude to the community in Okemos and Lansing, for whom this has been a movie-going home. And a man, age 63, dies after being hit by a vehicle in Lansing. A 63-year-old man was struck by a vehicle and killed late on Wednesday, August 19th, on East Grand River Avenue near the border between Lansing and East Lansing. The hit-and-run car pedestrian crash happened at about 11 p.m. in the 3200 block, just west of where East Grand River merges with East Saginaw Street, Lansing police said. Officers rendered aid to the pedestrian, but he was later pronounced dead at the hospital. Police said the driver of the vehicle that hit the man did not stop at the scene, and they did not give a description of the vehicle. No other details were released. Anyone with information about the crash is asked to call 517-483-4600. And in Roscommon County, a resident is infected with Eastern equine encephalitis, a virus that kills one in three victims. It is vital that Michigan residents take precautions against mosquito bites, as mosquitoes can carry diseases that can have devastating health effects, said Dr. Natasha Bagdasarian, Michigan's chief medical executive. For the first time since 2021, a Michigan resident has contracted EEE, Eastern Equine Encephalitis, and it was identified as a resident of Roscommon County. The rare and often lethal virus is passed to humans and horses through the bites of infected mosquitoes. There is no treatment for EEE. It is one of the most dangerous mosquito-borne diseases in the U.S., with a 30% fatality rate among people who become ill. Doctors can offer only supportive therapy to help patients breathe, get fluids and nutrition, and prevent other infections. In those who survive, it can leave permanent and disabling brain damage, personality disorders, seizures, paralysis, and cranial nerve dysfunction, according to the U.S. Centers for Disease Control and Prevention. Michigan is responding to the threat. Health officials are trapping and testing mosquitoes in Roscommon County to assess the level of risk and are urging residents to avoid mosquito bites. State and local health departments, along with the Michigan Department of Agriculture and Rural Development and the Michigan DNR, also are monitoring for signs of EEE in humans, mosquitoes, domestic animals, and wildlife. Prior to this case, there has been no known EEE activity in Michigan this year. As part of its arbovirus surveillance effort, however, Michigan Health and Human Services has detected West Nile virus and Jamestown Canyon virus in mosquitoes in 2026. As of August 19th, more than 88,000 mosquitoes across the state have been tested in 5,420 mosquito pools, according to the State Health Department's weekly arboviral report. From that testing, West Nile virus was identified in mosquito pools in the city of Detroit and also in Bay, Huron, Kent, Macomb, Midland, Ottawa, Saginaw, St. Clair, Tuscola, Washtenaw, and Wayne counties. It was also detected in six birds in Bay, Charlevoix, Kalamazoo, Menominee, and Otsego counties, and one in Delta. Symptoms of the Eastern equine encephalitis typically appear from 4 to 10 days after the bite of an infected mosquito, according to the CDC. The infection can be either systemic or encephalitic, which involves the swelling of the brain. Some people who contract EEE have no symptoms at all. In those who develop a systemic infection, symptoms can appear suddenly, and they include chills, fever, malaise, joint and muscle pain, and they can last up to 2 weeks. In people who develop the encephalitic infection, the following symptoms typically appear after a few days of systemic illness: fever, headache, irritability, restlessness, drowsiness, disorientation, anorexia, vomiting, diarrhea, cyanosis, which is a bluish discoloration of the skin resulting from poor circulation or inadequate oxygenation of the blood, convulsions, and coma. People older than 50 and younger than 15 are at biggest risk for developing the most severe form of the disease.

going to my reading list here. 6 Lansing area schools are ranked in the top 100 in Michigan. United States World and News Report ranks schools based on data from 27,000 public high schools across the nation. Nearly 18,000 public schools were ranked, and placement was decided by 6 factors, including college readiness, how students do on state assessments, and graduation rates. Okemos High School was the area's highest-ranked high school, landing at number 16 in the state. Nationally, it lands at 556 and was the only area school to crack the nation's top 1,000. The school had a 94% graduation rate and a college readiness score of 52.5. Out of 100 possible points, the school earned 96.9 on its scorecard. Among the top 100 in the state were also Powamo Westphalia Middle School and High School, ranked at 38, DeWitt High School, ranked at 54, East Lansing High School, ranked at 56, Hazlett High School, ranked at 61, Williamston High School, ranked at 70. Mason High School and Grand Ledge High School were ranked at 123 and 133 in Michigan, respectively. There were 678 total high schools ranked in Michigan. And officials investigate a homicide at a Michigan prison. An inmate was found dead at Bellamy Creek Correctional Facility in Ionia August 19th, and his cellmate is suspected of killing him, Michigan State Police said. It's the second similar incident at the prison in less than 5 months. The 36-year-old victim was found unresponsive with signs of trauma. Special Lieutenant Pat Ajima told the Detroit Free Press August 20th. A 39-year-old man who shared the two-person cell with the victim is the suspect in the killing. A spokeswoman for the Michigan Department of Corrections, Jenny Rayleigh, identified the inmate who died as Kevin Joseph Kelly in an August 20th email to the Free Press. Kelly was sentenced for aggravated stalking in Wayne County last September, records show. After being discovered unresponsive in his two-person cell, staff immediately responded and EMS was called, but Kelly was ultimately pronounced deceased at the scene, Rayleigh said. The death is currently under investigation as a suspected homicide. A relative of Kelly's could not immediately be reached for comment. Investigations by the Michigan Department of Corrections and the MSP are continuing, and no further details were immediately released. In another suspected homicide at the same prison on March 27th, Joshua Ray McGehee was found unresponsive in his cell. Michael Ryan Brewer, who was identified by MSP in March as McGehee's cellmate, is charged with open murder and scheduled for arraignment September 17th. There's a development firm identified behind the proposed Mason Data Center. The company that wants to develop a hyperscale data center on more than 400 acres near Mason has been identified as Ohio-based Comino Development, records show. Correspondence between officials in Ingham County Drain Commissioner's Office, Mason City Deb Stewart, and a Comino Development official were initially obtained from Ingham County by a local resident and subsequently by the State Journal. The documents identify Comino Development, an acronym for Community Innovation Development Partners, but not the eventual end user of the proposed project. Comino Development is based in New Albany, Ohio, a city that has more than 15 companies, including Google, Meta, and Microsoft, running more than 40 facilities for the data center industry.
Stewart declined to discuss Camino or Brian Stone, Camino's managing principal, who has been vetting a large parcel in Vevey Township on the northeast corner of College and West Columbia Roads. However, emails show that Stewart has been in communication with Stone since October of 2025. And Stone, with Stewart's help, records

Other Mason officials visited New Albany, Ohio, to check out the data centers, and Stone helped guide their visit. Whipple did not say who else from Mason took the trip. The Camino's development is the latest twist in a controversy in the small Ingham County community sparked by the data center proposal and which has led to protests at council meetings, recall efforts, and a packed race for city council seats in November. The dispute has pitted city, school district, and other officials who argue that the area needs the massive influx of tax dollars a data center would bring against township officials and residents who do not want rural farmland used by a data center. No one at Camino Development answered the phone listed for the company's New Albany, Ohio office August 20th and 21st, and messages left by the State Journal were not returned. Stewart, in a telephone interview with the State Journal, declined to discuss any information. She did confirm Camino is not the end user, and it's pretty standard for large development processes to have a site selector and a land developer first. And moving on to sports. Dan Bartholome looks like a fit for this pivotal time for MSU athletics. I don't know if Dan Bartholome will be a great athletic director for Michigan State, but news of him being hired as MSU's next AD is being well received, and that's worth something. The I refers to Graham Couch. This is the article he wrote. I also haven't found anyone who didn't think Bartholome did a nice job as AD at Western Michigan over the last 4.5 years. That's worth something, too. Because while WMU and MSU are on different levels, many of the talents and instincts required to succeed in the AD role are similar. Same for the challenges. It's about managing people, priorities and projects, having a vision, setting a culture, and fundraising, and unfortunately, not in that order. Bartholome, by several accounts, had a knack for all of that in Kalamazoo and in his stops in athletics prior to WMU. Also, people just seem to like him. That's not everything, but it's not nothing. On August 31st, the 46-year-old will take over the top job in MSU Athletics, a department that's in the middle of a massive transition at an arguably critical juncture in modern times. But it's Bartholomew's baby now. It's far too late down the pike. It's what MSU is doing, and its success will largely determine whether MSU can compete with the big boys financially in the Big Ten and beyond. For MSU's next AD, that means being able to check your ego. New leaders love to change things and set their own course. Bartholome will have room to do that and the opportunity to shape Spartan Ventures to some degree and as pivots are needed. But he's got to work to make Spartan Ventures stronger, not remake it. I'm certain he and MSU President Kevin Guskowitz have had those discussions. Guskowitz created the upheaval at the top of MSU Athletics when he decided to leave for Clemson. That propelled Batt to leave for Kentucky. Then Guskowitz changed his mind. He didn't hesitate in hiring Bartholome, who comes with a $5.1 million buyout owed to WMU. Michigan State is receiving $3.95 million from Kentucky for hiring Batt. And this looked like a wise choice right down the road. People who know Bartholome will tell you he's probably a good fit for this. He's known for being a steadying force and even-keeled in difficult situations and for making people feel like he's in the foxhole with them and for being dialed in on the student-athlete experience. His people skills include giving out quarterly culture awards during staff meetings, with the winners

0: getting stickers with sayings from the show, Ted Lasso. Importantly, he understands how to get capital projects over the line. He did so both as chief operating officer at Oregon State, helping to spearhead a $160 million football stadium renovation in the middle of a pandemic, and at WMU, where he championed WMU's role in the long-discussed downtown arena project, the Kalamazoo Event Center. Western Michigan mega donor Bill Johnston funded it and made it happen. Bartholomew, wanting modern facilities for the Broncos, embraced the gift and the collaboration. MHSAA 2026 season. Every new Greater Lansing High School coach will begin with 8 new coaches, and that includes 5 CACC programs having new leaders, while the CMAC has 2 new coaches. Here's a look at each of the new leaders in Greater Lansing, and this listing is sorted alphabetically by school. From Bath, Rick Fritz in his debut season. Dansville, Jeff Hancock, who has college coaching experience. Eastern, Dan Bogan. His Michigan High School Football Coaches Association Hall of Fame recipient. Eaton Rapids, Jason Porter, is the 4th different coach since 2019. Fowler, Jeremy Stevens, who transitioned from head coach for the Eagles. Fowlerville, Zach Douglas. In Holt, Jordan Morgan, who was 7 seasons as leader at Lansing Eastern. Ionia got Nate Hawley, who was previously coached all 3 levels of the high school program. The great college football debate is not about the CFP, it's about fall weddings. I tensed up when a good friend, my former college roommate, first mentioned the possibility of having a fall wedding last year. Sports writers who cover those do not do well. I last attended a fall wedding to duck out on Valentine's Day in 2015. I was the best man. I had a blast, but I'm comfortable with that being an irregular occurrence. The reasoning of college football and weddings, it says, who cares? But some people do schedule their weddings. I attended the wedding, raised the glass several times, and was back on the job performing the all-important art of opining on college football Saturday. Not everyone can consider themselves so fortunate. And that will end the reading of the Lansing State Journal from WKAR Radio Reading Service. Here's Valerie with the reading of the Detroit News and Free Press.
1: Thank you, Kate. U.S. Envoy Huckabee tells Israeli settlers not to take Palestinian Americans' land. U.S. Ambassador to Israel Mike Huckabee has warned militant Israeli settlers in the occupied West Bank not to steal property owned by Palestinian Americans, describing such behavior as a violation of God's law. Huckabee, a Baptist minister and a longtime supporter of Israel's settlements, told Reuters in an interview that settlers found to have taken part in a siege of homes in the West Bank village of Kuzra, including one belonging to Palestinian American Louis Riddy, could be punished with U.S. sanctions. Israeli settlers began encircling homes on August 9th in what rights groups said was an attempt to seize privately owned Palestinian land. The case has drawn international condemnation. Israel's military has deployed dozens of troops to the area and has since pushed the settlers back from their homes. But they remain nearby, and residents, including Riddy, say they fear the settlers will encroach on their properties again once those troops pull back. Asked what message U.S. President Donald Trump's administration had for settlers considering taking homes or land in the West Bank owned by Palestinian Americans, Huckabee, who last week denounced the perpetrators as Israeli terrorists, referred to Jewish and Christian scripture. "I think the message is bigger than just even the Trump administration. It's a message of basic civility and civilized behavior," Huckabee told Reuters in Jerusalem. "You don't take something that doesn't belong to you." U.S. officials have estimated that tens of thousands of Palestinian Americans live in the West Bank, many of them in a cluster of villages. Riddy, speaking to Reuters from his home on Thursday, said he was in contact with Huckabee's staff at the U.S. Embassy in Jerusalem, but that he continued to be harassed by Israeli settlers near his property. Citing the Ten Commandments, Huckabee said, "Thou shalt not steal," and that people should neither take nor covet or desire what belongs to others. "If someone owns the land and they own their house, then having someone come and take it over and scare the family away from it, that's a violation, not just of man's law. That's a violation of God's law," said Huckabee, a Republican former governor of the U.S. state of Arkansas. Huckabee is the first evangelical Christian to serve as U.S. ambassador to Israel. He has long supported Israeli settlements in the West Bank and refers to the territory by its biblical name, Judea and Samaria, a term used by the Israeli government but not adopted by the U.S. government. Offering a defense of settlements in general, he said he believed violent settlers were a minority who do not represent the wider settlement community, who, he said, just want to raise their families in Judea and Samaria peacefully and with a level of security. Palestinians and their supporters reject this argument, saying the settlements eat up territory they want for an independent state. UN bodies and most countries consider Israeli settlements to be illegal under international law. Israel disputes this. The ambassador to the U.S. was appalled by what happened. The Palestinian families targeted by Israeli settlers were victims of inexcusable and repugnant criminal activity, and those settlers found to have taken part should face significant consequences in Israel, he said. Huckabee also said that anyone found to be involved could also face U.S. sanctions, such as a ban from entering the United States, although he said he was not aware that any such measures were under consideration. Israeli police have not announced any arrests or charges against any settler allegedly involved in besieging the Palestinian homes, and Israeli Prime Minister Benjamin Netanyahu has not publicly commented on the incident. A senior settler leader has, however, condemned the actions of the settlers. In other international news, the United States deports 2,000 plus Mexicans to Guatemala. Guatemala has received around 2,300 Mexicans deported from the United States so far this year, according to the Guatemalan government, offering fresh details on a Trump administration practice intended to deter migration, but opposed by Mexico. "They are arriving in planes of Guatemalan returnees," Guatemalan President Bernardo Arevalo said in a televised interview. He said the deported Mexicans were transferred to their home country within 24 hours with transportation costs covered by Mexico or the United States. Mexico's foreign ministry said in a statement it is opposed to the practice and was working to repatriate citizens deported to Central America without specifying the number of cases or costs. The government of Mexico has informed the U.S. authorities of its rejection of this practice, the ministry said. A spokesperson for the United States Department did not, when asked, say why Mexican citizens were deported to another country and reaffirmed a commitment to existing policies. Implementing the Trump administration's immigration policies is a top priority, they said. We remain unwavering in our commitment to end illegal and mass immigration, the spokesperson said. Under international records, deportees are usually sent directly to their country of citizenship. Migrants may be sent to third countries if their home country rejects them or if conditions are unsafe. But under Trump's migration crackdown, more migrants are being deported to third countries, sometimes under bilateral agreements. Mexico has usually accepted U.S. deportees directly. Immigration experts said routing Mexicans through Guatemala or other countries may be intended to make illegal reentry to the United States by moving them further from the United States-Mexico border. While the United States has historically prioritized deporting Mexicans by land to northern Mexico, Sabi Arve, director of policy at Human Rights First, said the United States has, since May, systematically deported Mexicans to Honduras and Guatemala. Human Rights First said it had confirmed the deportation of about 200 Mexicans to Honduras. The Honduran government's Attention to Return Migrant Center told Reuters the center had not received deported Mexicans, and its foreign ministry said it had no information on the matter. Deportee Arturo Trejo, in an interview with Spanish-language TV network Telemundo from his Mexican hometown, said he was one of dozens of Mexicans flown from the United States to Honduras before being returned to Mexico. Andrew Seeley, president of the Washington-based Migration Policy Institute, said the reasons for the United States deporting Mexicans to Central America, which has not happened systematically before this year, remain unclear. Midterms, key to Social Security's fate. Odds for Social Security reform may have dimmed after August 11, when one of the program's biggest champions lost his primary. But advocates say this only highlights the importance of November's midterm elections. Representative John B. Larson, a Democrat from Connecticut, who is 78 years old and has served in Congress for nearly three decades, was ousted in a primary election by Luke Bronin, a former mayor of the state's capital city, Hartford. Larson sits on the powerful House Ways and Means Committee and is the ranking member of the Social Security Subcommittee. In July, he and Senator Richard Blumenthal, a Democrat from Connecticut, introduced the Social Security 2100 Act to increase Social Security benefits by eliminating the wage cap for payroll taxes and by adding a tax on investment income for taxpayers making over $400,000. Currently, payroll tax exempts annual income above $184,500. Though Larson is only one member of the Congress, he's been a leading voice for Social Security reform, analysts say. Every senator elected in November's midterms will be important because they'll be part of the class that either lets Social Security's trust fund run dry in 2032 or reforms the program. Senators elected to full terms in November will serve through 2033, just after the projected late 2032 Social Security depletion date. House members elected this year will have terms that end in 2029. Larson's a champion without parallel. The people have all the power, said Alex Lawson, executive director of Social Security Works, a nonprofit political advocacy group that works on protecting and expanding Social Security. Every single race will see Social Security as an issue. It will be a top priority everywhere, especially in the general election as we go forward. If the trust fund that supplements incoming payroll taxes to pay monthly Social Security benefits is depleted, recipients would face an immediate across-the-board 22% benefits cut. On average, beneficiaries would lose about $500 a month. Among the principles Braun and 47 ran on was the need for generational change in politics, with his website declaring, "We need a new direction for the Democratic Party and, most importantly, for our country." Over years, inflation, intermittent government shutdowns, and feeling like it's increasingly difficult to get ahead, many Americans are seeking change. More than half, 53%, of the 2,287 Americans surveyed by CBS News YouGov from August 12th to the 14th said they thought more young people in office would make things better. Three-quarters of Democrats felt that way, the data showed. Social Security is valued by Americans of all ages, though less so by younger adults, according to a survey by AARP, a nonprofit nonpartisan advocacy for the 125 million Americans ages 50 and older. Among nearly 1,100 adults polled by AARP, 95% of those age 64 or older said Social Security was important to Americans, and 92% of Americans 50 years or older said the same. About 3 in 4, 73% of those ages 18 to 49 said so. In other news, the U.S. Health Department seeks public feedback on vaccine guidelines after Trump order. The U.S. Health Department said on Friday it was seeking public feedback on federal vaccine recommendations, including how they are categorized and communicated after Trump's executive order calling for fewer childhood vaccinations. The Department of Health and Human Services has posted a notice asking for comments on possible revamped categories, such as whether some vaccines should be recommended but not during infancy or recommended with qualifications. It also sought guidance on how recommendations should address timing and sequencing, including whether vaccines should be given within broader age windows or at separate visits. Members of the public, including doctors, parents, and health officials, have until September 20th to submit their comments to the health department. Trump signed an executive order earlier this month to limit the inoculation schedule to 11 immunizations, saying it would give U.S. children gold standard protection, and directed officials to review the timing and sequencing of vaccination. The order advances a longstanding goal of Health Secretary Robert F. Kennedy Jr. and anti-vaccine activists who promoted a link between vaccines and autism that scientists have repeatedly debunked. Currently, vaccines are categorized as routine for everyone, risk-based for specific groups, or left to shared decision-making between patients and doctors. HHS is specifically seeking feedback on shared decision-making, including its potential risk such as confusion among patients and doctors, lower vaccination rates, and added time for clinicians. The agency noted that public trust in federal health authorities fell during and after the COVID-19 pandemic. He cited concerns that some past recommendation processes were seen as rushed or overconfident, which hurt the credibility of the vaccine system. The department said the feedback would help inform its consideration of whether the current framework adequately supports scientific rigor, informed choice, and public trust. In news from Michigan to play key role deciding Democrats' next presidential pick. The November midterm election is right around the corner, but for those seeking a break from political campaigns, don't expect one. Democrats recently put the state early in the lineup for the party's presidential nominating contest. As soon as this election's over with, they're going to be right smack dab in the middle of it, Democratic National Committee Chair Ken Martin said of Michigan voters. Presidential contenders are expected to begin announcing their runs in November and December, he said. We'll probably have a full field by January, and like it or not, they're going to be caravanning all over the great state of Michigan trying to earn everyone's votes. The DNC voted earlier in August to place Michigan fifth on its 2028 calendar, making it the only state in the Midwest to hold a Democratic nominating contest before Super Tuesday. South Carolina, Nevada, New Hampshire, and New Mexico will come before Michigan in the early nomination window, while Virginia will come afterward. Michigan will hold its Democratic presidential primary on Tuesday, February 22nd. The Republican calendar for the 2028 presidential cycle has not been finalized. In 2026, Michigan emerged as a key battleground state in the presidential election when President Donald Trump carried the state by the smallest margin of any state, making him the first GOP presidential candidate to win the state since 1988. Former Democratic President Joe Biden won the state in 2020, and Trump won it again in 2024. Among the first pieces of legislation signed by Democratic Governor Gretchen Whitmer after her party won a governing trifecta in 2022 was to move Michigan's presidential primary earlier to the fourth Tuesday in February. In 2024, neither the party's primary was competitive in the state, but 2028 will see an open field to replace outgoing Trump. Martin echoed other Democrats who have advocated for Michigan to weigh in early, calling it a microcosm of America that will ensure the party's nominee is tested by a diverse electorate that features working-class households and union members. Michigan Democratic Party Chair Curtis Hertel celebrated Michigan's lineup in the 2028 contest. The road to the White House runs through Michigan, and we look forward to helping elect a Democratic president in 2028, he said in a statement. New Michigan cyclosporiasis cases hit 2-month low this week. The cyclosporiasis outbreak that has sickened thousands in Michigan over the last 2 months appears to be slowing, according to data released by the State Department of Health and Human Services. State data shows that 190 cases of the parasitic illness were reported this week, down from 735 cases reported last week, and the lowest since 71 cases were reported the week of June 21st. The total number of cases reported in Michigan since late June rose to 14,277. Michigan officials issued guidance earlier this month that residents can resume eating lettuce and salad greens, the likely source of the outbreak, since new cases and hospitalizations were on the decline. Residents may resume their usual food handling practices and make choices based on their individual risk tolerance. MDHHS said that on average, people exposed to cyclosporiasis start to feel sick 7 days after exposure, but the symptoms can take up to 14 days to appear. The department said the data suggests that the majority of contaminated produce is likely no longer available for consumption and that most exposures occurred in late June and early July. Cases of cyclosporiasis have been recorded in 72 of Michigan's 83 counties, with the most cases being reported in Wayne County, 2,446 cases, Oakland County, 1,499 cases, Washtenaw County, 1,093 cases, and Ingham County, 915 cases. As of Thursday, a total of 9 of 335 people had been hospitalized, according to the State Department. Two Michigan residents with cyclosporiasis have died amid the outbreak. The Michigan Department of Health and Human Services declined to give many specifics about the deaths, including in which county they occurred, but on Monday said the deceased had significant underlying health conditions that may have been impacted by cyclosporiasis and dehydration. Both of the individuals who fell ill before the Taylor Farms voluntary recall on July 17th, according to the U.S. Food and Drug Administration. The Centers for Disease Control and Prevention, the Food and Drug Administration, said public health officials have been investigating the multi-state outbreak of cyclosporiasis linked to iceberg lettuce from Central America. Michigan is one of 15 states included in the outbreak, but has reported more cases than any other state. The outbreak also impacted Missouri, Arkansas, Iowa, Nebraska, New Hampshire, North Carolina, Indiana, Kentucky, Ohio, West Virginia, Kansas, Illinois, Oklahoma, and Pennsylvania. Another Michigan note. News, what we know about six people who died in the Maskaw County shooting rampage. A mass killing in Maskaw County on August 14th left six people dead, including the suspected gunman, and critically injured 13-year-old Bella Padilla Everett, who is recovering from four gunshot wounds. On August 20th, the Michigan State Police identified all five victims 6 days after the shooting rampage. The community was obviously terrorized and traumatized by the situation, Pam Sisko with the Jennings Community Church said August 15th, as she and her husband, Ron Sisko, offered counseling for a tight-knit community in mourning. So many in this community were intimately connected or related to the victims. Michigan State Police gave few details on the victims in their August 20th press release, except to say the gunman, Chad Hickman, was known by all of the people he allegedly shot. The following is what is known about the shooting victims and the one survivor. Amanda Everett, the 40-year-old mother of Eric Thomas and Bella Badia Everett, was found dead in her Lake Lansing residence along with her son Eric and partner Shane McGowan. Dan Everett said his daughter and her children were neighbors with Hickman and didn't have any idea that Chad was capable of this. When their kids hit their preteen years, Everett said his daughter became a stay-at-home mom after working as a nurse's aide. He said he will miss her smile the most. His daughter just always lit up, Everett said. She'd walk into a room and just start smiling. She was just an easygoing young lady, and she passed that on to her children. A friend of Amanda's, Kimberly West Moffitt, said she will remember Amanda the rest of her life, based on her life, but not her death. Amanda was bright, brilliant, caring, and an incredible loving mother. She gave everything she had to her children while fighting and overcoming battles of her own as a 40-year-old woman. She had a heart of gold. She was genuinely kind, didn't carry anger toward people, and was the type of person who cared deeply. Moffitt said she had known Amanda since first grade, and they graduated together from Lake City High School in the class of 2004. She said Amanda was a straight-A student, beautiful inside and out. When I think of her, I don't think about what happened to her. I think about the girl I grew up with all those years and memories that came before this. She was kind, she was funny, she had a good heart, and she was one of those people who was simply part of growing up for me. When you've known someone since you were little, it's hard to explain even what that means. They're just woven into so many pieces of your life. Moffitt said Amanda loved her children fiercely and made a big deal of their birthdays and other milestones. She was always taking pictures and capturing memories of them, Moffitt said. You could look through her photos and see her children growing up through her eyes. Eric Thomas, the 16-year-old son of Amanda Everett, one of three victims found dead at Everett's home in Lake City. The weekend before Hickman's attack, Amanda's father, Dave Everett, told the Detroit News that the family was celebrating Everett's 16th birthday. We all spent the weekend together. All the kids, Bella, me, Eric, we had a big party. Dave described Eric as a fun-loving 16-year-old kid who loved to fish. He said they did everything together. We tubed, we jet-skied, we fished, the grandfather said. Shay McGowan, the 45-year-old man, was a partner of Amanda Everett, and was found dead in Everett's Lake City home, along with her son Eric and Kurt Helmer, the father of Katie Fry's suspected shooter, Chad Hickman's ex-wife. Helmer was a neighbor of his former son-in-law in Lake City. McGowan went on Chad's side, and that's when we stopped associating with him, Helmer said. Heather Schwartz, the 29-year-old sister of Chad Hickman, was found dead near the body of Hickman, said Holly Urbanak, a sister to both Hickman and Schwartz. She told the Detroit News she had warned Schwartz not to let Hickman into her life. The two had only become close over the last couple of years. And that will end the reading of the Detroit News and the Free Press from WKAR Radio Reading Service. Your readers were Valerie Jimerson and Kate Kent. Thank you for listening.
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3: Hello, and welcome to the program. My name is Holly Miller, and I will be reading from the Reader's Digest here on Sight into Sound Radio. I'll begin my program today with 13 Things. Happy Birthday Wikipedia by Emily Goodman. 1. Look up anything online, and one of the top results will likely be a Wikipedia page. The encyclopedia turned 25 this year and celebrated with 70 million of its closest friends, as that's how many people visit it each day. With the site's 7 million articles in English, not to mention 15,000 more added every month, the Pew Research Center estimates it'd take 38 years to read it all. 2. Wikipedia is famously open to edits from the public. As Michael Scott, the bumbling boss from the sitcom The Office, puts it, anyone in the world can write anything they want about any subject, so you know you're getting the best possible information. And while common sense tells us otherwise, studies estimate the site's accuracy at 80% or higher. Good thing, considering that about half of physicians admit to consulting it for medical information. 3. The number of Wikipedia editors is unknown, but more than 5,000 people make at least 100 edits each in a given month. Most registered users have only ever made one. All contributors are supposed to adhere to the site's five pillars principles that include writing from a neutral point of view. Editors should act in good faith and strive for verifiable accuracy by including citations. Even with the occasional bad egg, the site is updated so often that bogus edits usually don't stay up for long. 4. At various times, Wikipedia pages have stated that the actress Emma Stone fell out of the sky as an angel, that lunar eclipse is when the moon turns black and explodes, and that the state motto of Alabama is Roll Tide, Baby. It's actually We Dare Defend Our Rights. The page on a certain subset of physics once opened, the first law of thermodynamics is you do not talk about thermodynamics. 5. Many academics don't consider Wikipedia a reputable source for citing. Ironic, then, that the website's now defunct predecessor, Newpedia, required its contents to be vetted and peer-reviewed by subject matter experts before it was published. That slowed things down. Newpedia had 21 articles in its first year, while Wikipedia had 20,000. 6. The most viewed Wikipedia page of the past decade is the one about Donald Trump. Queen Elizabeth II holds the next spot, with soccer star Cristiano Ronaldo and Lionel Messi following close behind. Also in the top 10, the entries on the United States and ChatGPT, and a page titled List of Marvel Cinematic Universe Films. Handy if you're trying to keep track of all 37 movies. 7. Many wacky lists live on Wikipedia, like April Fool's Day jokes and works based on dreams, which include Mary Shelley's Frankenstein and Paul McCartney's Yesterday. A list of wrong anthem incidents details snafus, like the one at a 2012 international shooting competition in Kuwait, when O Kazakhstan, a parody anthem from the movie Borat, was played instead of the nation's actual anthem. 8. The Cool Freaks Wikipedia Club is a Facebook group with 54,000 members who share fanciful factoids from the site. And more than 1 million people currently follow at Depths of Wikipedia on Instagram, an account run by Wikipedia editor Annie Ruwerda, who unearths gems such as the most unwanted song and Fidel Castro's obsession with dairy. 9. You may also enjoy the Wiki game, also called Wiki Racing or Wikispedia. The aim? Get from one Wikipedia page to another in the fewest number of clicks, since articles contain hyperlinks to others referenced in the text. You can play it on the wikigame.com or the wikipediagame.com and check your solution against the fastest possible path at 6 degrees of wikipedia.com. 10. Continually clicking the first hyperlink in a chain of Wikipedia pages almost always leads to the article on philosophy. Researchers at the University of Vermont published a paper on this, finding that 75% of the time getting to philosophy takes between 7 and 30 clicks. 11. While Wikipedia is the largest and most popular online encyclopedia, any critical thinker knows to seek confirmation from other sources. The Stanford Encyclopedia of Philosophy, Plato.Stanford.edu, and the World History Encyclopedia, WorldHistory.org, are reliable and free. The oldest and perhaps most famous English encyclopedia, Encyclopedia Britannica, offers limited free access to its content at Britannica.com. 12. A physical, if incomplete, version of Wikipedia exists. In 2015, artist Michael Mandenberg printed and assembled 106 of the 7,473 volumes it would have filled, each one 700 pages long. Another Wikipedia-inspired art project, a statue in Sublis, Poland, that depicts four editors holding up the site's logo, a jigsaw puzzle in the shape of a globe. And finally, 13. Hundreds of thousands of contributors make Wikipedia such a wide-ranging resource, but the Wikimedia Foundation makes it possible. The nonprofit provides the technology to support the site's 16 billion monthly views, and it's why you'll sometimes see fundraising messages when you visit the site. Many small individual donations help keep Wikipedia independent from the interest of governments, investors, and advertisers, and support Wikimedia's overall mission to make knowledge free and accessible to all. All in a Day's Work, from Nancy Hunt. I was studying to become a nurse's aide when a woman opened the door to our classroom. "Is this the DMV?" she asked. "No," I said. "That's next door." "Oh, thank God," pointing to a diagram of the gastrointestinal tract on the blackboard. "I could never drive that road." From Diana Renstrom. File under Moms Will Be Moms. After a frustrating day at work, I was venting to my mother, complaining about the various indignities I had suffered at the hands of my coworkers. My mother nodded sympathetically and asked, "Do you want me to call them?" From Teresa Noel Hislop. A student at the junior high school where my husband works once asked him, "If you were going to die and you could say one thing to your loved one, what would you say?" His response, "Put down the gun, Teresa." From Mia's Hato on X. Guys, have you ever been in a workplace where all the original coworkers have left, so now you're in season 5 with all new characters? From BoardPanda.com. Oops on the job. On my first day as an intern in a nursing home, I tried helping an elderly woman back to her room for bedtime. She got a bit testy, but I kept trying to get her to come with me until she finally screamed, "I'm a volunteer, not a resident, you fool." I wrote "Dear Madman" instead of "Dear Madam" on a letter addressing the director. I was asked to add a missing period to an award. I wrote the word "period" on it. And finally, I volunteered in a thrift shop. A woman had taken her Gucci glasses off while she tried something on, and I sold them. From Jean Hunter. Calamity struck our office when a toilet stopped working in our office restroom. The maintenance manager taped a sign on the stall door that read, "Toilet won't flush." To clarify that for my tech-savvy coworkers, I added just below, "You can download, but you can't delete." From Joe Davis. Scrolling through an online marketplace, I came upon a confusing ad. The photo of the sale item didn't match the description. I contacted the seller, who was very contrite. "I'm so sorry," the seller wrote back. "I misunderstood what I was saying." Turn the page. Journalist Hunter S. Thompson once admitted, "I have no taste for either poverty or honest labor, so writing is the only recourse left for me." According to these recent book reviews, the author should have tried harder to find another gig. Book Ingram by Louis C.K. Review: Ingram seems most of all like the kind of first novel that ends up in the drawer and stays there until its author dies. Book: American Canto by Olivia Nuzzi. Review: English teachers will hold this book aloft at their students to remind them that literally anyone can write a book. And finally, book: Next to Heaven by James Frey. Review: While reading Next to Heaven, I sometimes thought I could feel the individual cells in my body trying to die. 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Cookies and crackers and chips, oh my! The Problem with Ultra-Processed Foods, by Beth Winehouse. Foods dubbed ultra-processed have been in the news a lot lately, and not in a good way. By now, you've probably read that these foods, which are a major part of the American diet, are extremely unhealthy. They include many of the packaged items, such as cereals, crackers, sweet and salty snacks, and frozen entrees that supermarket shoppers pile into their carts each day. In fact, an estimated 57% of the average adult's calories comes from ultra-processed products. For children, it's even higher, at 67%. Ultra-processed foods are a very significant health issue in the U.S. today, says Stephen DeVries, M.D., preventive cardiologist and adjunct associate professor of nutrition in the Harvard T.H. Chan School of Public Health. There are foods that have a double whammy. Very little or no nutritional value, paired with the presence of excess sugar or salt, in addition to additives that we often know very little about, or that we do know are actually harmful. Studies have shown that high consumption of these foods has been linked to more than 30 different health conditions, including an increased risk of high blood pressure, cardiovascular disease, breast and colorectal cancer, type 2 diabetes, obesity, cognitive impairment, and stroke. But there are reasons that we gravitate toward these foods. For one thing, they're tasty. They tend to have high levels of salt, fats, often unhealthy fats, and added sugar, which are all ingredients that help food taste good. In fact, it's been suggested that manufacturers have developed ultra-processed foods specifically to appeal to our taste buds in a way that makes them most addictive. If they weren't fulfilling a need, people wouldn't buy them, says Dr. DeVries, adding that they also tend to be cheaper and convenient and have a longer shelf life. Sadly, none of those things involve nutrition. The cost of these foods may be low, but their cost to our health is substantial, he says, and ultra-processed foods are now estimated to make up about 3/4 of the U.S. food supply. Defining ultra-processed. The new Dietary Guidelines for Americans, released in January, urge people to eat real food, defined as foods that are whole or minimally processed and recognizable as food, prepared with few ingredients and without added sugars, industrial oils, artificial flavors, or preservatives. While experts may be convinced that ultra-processed foods are harmful, what hasn't been completely agreed on is the definition of an ultra-processed food, and it's hard to avoid something you can't recognize. Dr. DeVries says one formal definition of an ultra-processed food is a formulation of ingredients that are not typically found in kitchens and are prepared through industrial means and often made through processes that render the item with little, if any, resemblance to their original state. Some less formal descriptions of ultra-processed foods include food your grandparents wouldn't recognize as food, food that's far from its natural form, food with lots of added chemicals, foods processed using industrial techniques such as extrusion or dehydration. Making things even more complicated for consumers is that not all food processing is harmful or unhealthy. Quite the opposite. Experts recognize the difference between processing and ultra-processing. Processed means the food is generally in its original form, but something relatively minor has been done to it, explains Dr. DeVries. For example, a bag of frozen strawberries is processed, minimally, but they'd be unprocessed if you bought them fresh in the produce department. But that level of processing, washing, hauling, freezing, and packaging, maintains the freshness and nutrients of the fruit without adding potentially harmful ingredients. Those same strawberries would become ultra-processed if, for example, they were made into a jam in a factory that had lots of high fructose corn syrup, plus artificial ingredients for color and preservation. Other examples of healthy processed food include tofu, extra virgin olive oil, canned fish, and plain yogurt. These foods are generally not associated with health risks, says Dr. DeVries. How to shop healthy. Eliminating or even limiting ultra-processed foods from our diets is difficult, considering how much shelf space these foods inhabit in food markets. And many products that seem to be healthy, such as granola bars, fruit-flavored yogurts, energy drinks, and low-fat salad dressings, are actually ultra-processed. It's no wonder consumers are confused. Experts have some suggestions. Most advice starts with telling consumers to read food nutrition labels. Generally, the fewer ingredients, the better. And those ingredients should be things you recognize. Chemical preservations and high fructose corn syrup, for instance, are not things normally used in home cooking. But the chemical names on food labels can be confusing. For instance, tocopherol acetate may look alarming on a label, but it's simply vitamin E, a common food additive. Instead of trying to decode the chemicals, think of the purpose of why some ingredients are added, advises Christopher Gardner, PhD, professor of medicine and nutrition scientist at Stanford University. There are hundreds of cosmetic additives used in ultra-processed foods, dyes, artificial flavoring, glazing agents. It's not for nutrition and not just for shelf life and stability. It's to manipulate people into buying these products. Neon things, cotton candy yogurt for kids, multicolored marshmallows. These resonate with a lot of people. If the name of additives and preservatives are confusing, adds Garner, another way to make label reading simpler is to check how much sugar, salt, and saturated fat a food contains. Almost all ultra-processed foods exceed the national guidelines for these three things, he says, and we know those are all things Americans should cut down on. And for those who simply don't want to commit to reading nutrition information each time they shop, Dr. DeVries says the simplest way is not to get too wrapped up in food labels, but to examine the food itself. The closer a food is to the basic state, generally the healthier it is. In fact, he says, the healthiest foods are the ones that don't need a label. Produce, beans, whole grains. It's one thing to tell people to avoid eating certain foods, but you have to replace those foods with something, says Gardner. Thanks to the results of many medical studies about how risky ultra-processed foods can be for our health and to dietary guidelines that encourage people to avoid consuming these products, food manufacturers are finally starting to make changes. There's clearly a turn in the American viewpoint, and a tirade of people becoming more aware of the healthfulness of the food they purchase, says Dr. DeVries, and food manufacturers are responding. Your true stories in a perfect world. With simple life hacks and grand visions, readers share their contributions to Utopia. From Roger Anderson. Most cars have four or more speeds for windshield wipers, but only one horn volume. There should be a courtesy honk option to gently remind the driver in front of you that the light is green. Rather than receiving a rude gesture when you honk, maybe you get a wave or a thumbs up. from Marian Davison. All children's TV shows should have captions. Seeing written words as they simultaneously hear them would help kids learn to read and spell effortlessly. It's called neurological impress, and many parents do this with their children already by reading books aloud to them and tracking the line with their finger as they go. Now that kids spend so much time with screens, captions can have a similar effect. By Jackie Trimble. If I were king, I'd make a decree that you have to put an identification sign among all crops. So if you're driving along, you can learn what's growing in a field. Exceptions for the obvious ones, like corn. From L. Mills, every fast food bag, box, cup, and wrapper should have a number or code correlating to the customer's form of payment. That way, it can be traced back to anyone who throws it out the window so that they can be fined for littering. From Randy Aronson, melted cheese is irresistible. Lasagna, chicken parmesan, French onion soup. But those foods are nearly impossible to eat without feeling like a mannerless slob when stringy cheese drips down your chin. Restaurants should set cheese scissors beside your knife and fork so you don't have to use your fingers to break it. From Debbie Dowell, public restrooms shouldn't have a door at the entrance. Instead, there should be a zigzag entryway so you

0: I get around the yard when I'm picking up sticks and pine cones. I call it the yard sled. It glides across the grass with ease. No more toting a bucket or wrestling a wheelbarrow. From Marilyn E. Moyer. Used tires are everywhere. They're ground into mulch, used as playground material, and made into doormats. Why not grind them up and mold them into mailboxes? Freestanding mailboxes sometimes get battered by young people for fun. A rubber mailbox would tolerate a smashing, last for years, and save money because there's no reason to replace it. Plus, it would recycle more of the objects cluttering our world. From Kathleen Pendracki. Websites and social media platforms should require and verify that people use their real names. If you want to be mean or rude in the comments section, you'll have to stand on it. No more getting nasty under the guise of anonymity. It wouldn't stop negativity on social media, but it would slow it. From Evie George. Parking lots should have special shopping cart return stalls next to the handicap spots. The spots are designed to be closer to your destination, so why shouldn't your cart return be? From David Sandvig. At press conferences, there are never enough microphones to hear the questions asked by the audience. You have to hope the speaker repeats the questions accurately. What good is a press conference when you only hear the speakers who call the conference and not the questions asked by the public? Audible sound from those asking the questions should be standard. From Darren Furry, weekends and holidays should be eliminated. Bear with me. Parks, beaches, lakes, ski resorts, and restaurants are packed on weekends, but deserted on weekdays. If you have a miserable toothache on Saturday, you can't see a dentist till Monday. What if all businesses operated 365 days? Employees would still be entitled to have 2 days off per week, and you get 10 annual holidays of your choosing. For example, if you're Jewish, take Passover, but not Christmas. Businesses could earn more money as they'd be open more days and wouldn't have to pay holiday or weekend salaries. People could see a doctor or mechanic any day, and it would be easier to get a restaurant or campsite reservation. Well, that does it for our program today. I've been reading the Reader's Digest. I'm Holly Miller, and this has been a production of Sight and a Sound Radio, Houston, Texas.
1: This is Bob Myers from the Historical Society of Michigan with a Michigan History Moment. Every year, thousands of vacationers enjoy staying at the Grand Hotel on Mackinac Island. The Grand is not only a favorite vacation hotel, but has also served as the setting for two motion pictures, this time for Keeps and Somewhere in Time. The Grand Hotel was built in 1887 as a summer resort hotel. Three transportation companies created a subsidiary organization called the Mackinac Island Hotel Company to build the Grand Hotel. The three firms, the Michigan Central Railroad, the Grand Rapids and Indiana Railroad, and the Detroit and Cleveland Steam Navigation Company, wanted a resort destination to attract tourists and fare-paying customers to northern Michigan. Detroit architects George Mason and Zachariah Rice designed the Grand Hotel. Contractor Charles Caskey built the gigantic structure in less than 4 months, using 2 million board feet of white pine lumber milled in St. Ignace. Originally called Plank's Grand Hotel for its first manager, John Plank, it opened on July 10, 1887. The first movie filmed at the Grand was a musical romance titled This Time for Keeps. Filmed in 1946 and released in October 1947, the picture starred Esther Williams, Jimmy Durante, and Johnny Johnston. The plot revolved around Johnston's character, a recently returned soldier who wanted to make a career of popular music. He introduces himself to an aquatic ballet dancer, played by Esther Williams, whom he met during the war. Romance ensues. This Time for Keeps was filmed at both the MGM Studios in California and at the Grand Hotel.

0: was one of several aqua musicals that starred swimming champion Esther Williams. The swimming pool at the Grand is named in her honor. The movie industry returned to the Grand Hotel in 1979 for Somewhere in Time. The science fiction drama starred Christopher Reeve, Jane Seymour, and Christopher Plummer. In the movie, Reeve's character travels back in time to meet a young woman, played by Jane Seymour, whose vintage portrait he saw hanging on the wall in the hotel. Somewhere in Time opened in theaters in October 1980. Although the movie was not an instant commercial success, it developed an enormous following among fans. Every year, the Grand Hotel hosts a Somewhere in Time weekend, with a special screening of the movie, appearances by some of the cast and crew, and other celebratory activities. This Michigan History Moment was brought to you by MichiganHistoryMagazine.org.
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3: 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Published July 23, 2026, updated July 27, 2026. Hello from a wheelchair. If you ever had to spend time in a wheelchair, you probably saw the world from a completely different vantage point. If you went to a public restroom or restaurant or bar, you might have found difficulty maneuvering around various tables, chairs, and people. In public restrooms, the doors can be difficult and heavy, even if the stall is handicapped assigned. After you have finished your business, you may or may not be able to reach the soap. Maybe you can this time, and now you can't reach the paper towel dispenser. Having worked for an ADA-funded nonprofit organization, I thought the handicap accessibility options were sufficient. I found they were not. Yes, there are ramps, there are automatic doors, and there are charged-up electric scooters, but the handicapped accessibility guidelines have a need for an update. The ADA has done a tremendous job in funding area of agencies on a yearly basis where programs can be created and implemented to assist with mobility and accessibility. Yet, I found it fell short at times in the real world. There's nothing like getting stuck in a convenience market aisle, trying to get to the bathroom and getting so frustrated about your plight and the store's narrow aisles. Let's mention the people. I saw the public's compassion and the need to help. People went out of their way to help me. Sometimes I didn't want it, but I allowed them to be human. It's okay. However, people do view you differently. You are not like the rest of the world. There is obviously something wrong with you, and maybe people would feel better not seeing you at all. Well, that is not me. Before I rented a wheelchair, I used crutches. Crutches are brutal and awkward. Everybody knows that. But do you really know if you haven't done it? I had tickets to a concert that I couldn't or wouldn't miss. I was the only one on crutches in a long line to get in. Somehow, I managed to get to the seat and the bathroom. Crutches are more mobile-friendly than a wheelchair in public. I had a show to perform with my band, and I did it on crutches. I crawled around the stage, plugging in all the cords to my pedals. I had to put down the crutches to sing and play guitar, so I leaned on a cabinet. I could sense the disappointment. I wasn't jumping around or moving much, but I did my job. It didn't seem to matter. Well, maybe our music is still for the acquired taste, but the show before I became disabled, there was more of a response, and maybe there was more excitement. This experience has been a real eye-opener, how the world truly sees you. So please, the next time you encounter an individual in a wheelchair, treat them as human beings like anyone else. If they appear to be struggling, offer assistance. But if not, leave them be with maybe a polite hello. Frequently Asked Questions, researched by Disabled World. What is the Americans with Disabilities Act? The Americans with Disabilities Act, often called the ADA, is a United States civil rights law passed in 1990 that prohibits discrimination against people with disabilities and requires public spaces, workplaces, and services to be accessible. What are the standard requirements for an accessible restroom? Accessible restrooms are expected to include wider stalls, grab bars, adequate turning space for a wheelchair, and fixtures such as soap and paper towel dispensers placed within reach, though in practice many fall short of these goals. How wide should an aisle be for wheelchair access? General accessibility guidelines call for a clear path of at least 36 inches wide so a wheelchair can pass, with an additional space recommended at turns, though many stores and convenience markets have aisles narrower than this in practice. Is it appropriate to offer help to someone using a wheelchair? It is considerate to offer help if a person appears to be struggling, but you should wait for them to accept before assisting, and respect their answer if they decline, since many people prefer to manage on their own. Are crutches easier to use than a wheelchair in public places? Experiences vary from person to person, but some users find crutches allow easier movement through tight or crowded public spaces, while a wheelchair can offer more stability and less physical strain over longer distances. How can businesses improve accessibility beyond meeting minimum ADA standards? Businesses can widen aisles, keep pathways clear of clutter, lower or reposition dispensers and switches, install lighter or automatic doors, and train staff to respond respectfully, all of which go beyond simply meeting the minimum legal requirements. Where can people report an accessibility problem at a public place? Concerns about accessibility at a public business can often be raised with the establishment directly, and formal complaints about ADA compliance can be filed with the United States Department of Justice through its ADA information line and website. And now from DisabilityScoop.com, copyright 2026, Disability Scoop, LLC. Parents of children with autism frustrated over long wait times, denials of service, by Leif Greiss, The Morning Call, TNS, July 21, 2026. Allentown, Pennsylvania. Being a parent is a full-time job, but for Misty Vicky, whose son Wyatt has autism, it can be particularly demanding. Wyatt was nonverbal for 3.5 years, which led to many behavioral problems, Vicky said. Now 5 years old, he engages in self-injurious behaviors such as banging his head, scratching himself, or biting himself. He has eating issues, struggles with holding utensils, and often tries to run away, especially if he is in an open area. Last summer, we had to have our whole yard fenced in, even in front of the front door, just for the safety of Wyatt. He's really bad with waiting in lines or even the grocery store. I can't tell you the last time we've been in a grocery store. I do grocery delivery now, just because things in the community can be very triggering and hard for Wyatt, Vicky said. However, Vicky said, the greatest challenge she faces isn't managing Wyatt's condition and its symptoms, it's getting care and services for her son. Vicky, a single mother who has sole custody of Wyatt, said, on top of working a full-time job, she drives 2 hours a day, 5 days a week, to get her son treatment in Bethlehem through Pennsylvania Mentor. To get the time away from work, she takes unpaid time off through the Family and Medical Leave Act. We're already a one-income household, so that's income that I'm missing out on, Vicky said. It has been a struggle, but I will have to continue to do the drive if that means my son can have services that are helping him. Vicky's story is not unique. Many parents in the Lehigh Valley caring for children with autism face challenges due to a shortage of providers and limitations in services. Over the last 20 years, autism diagnoses in the U.S. have skyrocketed. According to Johns Hopkins, diagnoses have increased 300%, primarily due to more expansive diagnosis criteria and increased screening. According to the Centers for Disease Control and Prevention, it is now estimated that one in every 31 children is on the autism spectrum. At the same time, services have not kept up pace. There is a significant shortage of board-certified developmental pediatricians, with only about 800 in the U.S., according to the Children's Hospital of Los Angeles. Long wait times for diagnosis. Ali Wiener-Avraham and her husband, who himself has autism, realized their son Azrael was different when he was about 2 months old. He met many milestones early, but his development patterns and behaviors didn't match other children's. And as he continued to grow, they noticed more differences. He walked on his toes and constantly ran into walls. He also had an unusual response to touch. A light touch could leave him screaming like he was in pain, but he also would throw himself onto furniture or the floor without acting like he felt a thing. Transitions were incredibly difficult, and what I now know were autistic meltdowns could last for hours. Nothing we tried helped calm him, Wiener-Avraham said. Wiener-Avraham of Allentown said many programs that treat autism require an official diagnosis for children to receive services. And timelines are sensitive. The longer a diagnosis is delayed, the longer it takes for a family to get services for the child, which means the child's development could be negatively affected. Early diagnosis is key. Finding someone to evaluate and then treat Azrael took the family across 3 states. They started in New York, where they faced a 2-year waitlist for an evaluation and where Azrael was repeatedly denied access to early intervention services. When Azrael was 2 years old, they moved to Tennessee, where they also faced a 2-year wait for an evaluation, although they were eligible to receive some intervention services without a diagnosis. The family moved to the Lehigh Valley seeking additional help, and while Wiener-Avraham said help was easier to find, the family still faced roadblocks, in part because her son was now too old for early intervention services. I came to a state where they valued early intervention, but my son was already too old for early intervention when we moved here. He was 5. Every place that we went said, he's too advanced in age. Wiener-Avraham said, Azrael was not diagnosed until he was 6 years old, and Wiener-Avraham said she was only able to get an appointment for him because another parent canceled and she was available to take the last-minute time slot. The family was not alone in facing long wait lists. A 2023 report stated that 2/3 of specialty centers that conduct autism diagnoses had wait times of 4 months or more, but parents interviewed by the Morning Call said they waited for much longer. Sarah Diedendurfer of Weisenberg Township said her son was diagnosed with autism right after his 3rd birthday, after 9 months of waiting. She said at one point they were on 3 wait lists, one as long as 18 months. Vicky's son, Wyatt, was diagnosed with autism when he was 18 months old, after his mother spent $3,000 to see an independent provider. Otherwise, he could have waited until November 2025, when he would have been almost 5 years old, Vicky said. Difficulty finding an appointment isn't the only issue, said Wiener-Avraham, who founded and runs an autism activism organization called Tis the Tism. Children can be misdiagnosed by providers who don't specialize in autism diagnosis, she said. I've had parents come to me with a slew of letters of diagnoses, obsessive-compulsive disorder, oppositional defiant disorder, anxiety, attention deficit disorder, attention deficit hyperactivity disorder, but not giving an actual autism diagnosis, and really, that's the underlying cause, and they've gone to multiple different doctors, but they can't get in for an actual, real autism evaluation, Wiener-Avraham said. Wiener-Avraham also said some evaluators won't see children over the age of 6, Others won't see children under 4 years old. Searching for services. Once a child is diagnosed, they qualify for Medicaid insurance through the state and can be enrolled in certain services, but families enter an all-new obstacle course of getting those services. Vicky Wiener Avraham, Dieden Dörfer, and Michael Updegraff, a father in Upper Macungie Township whose son has autism, said the services offered by the state and in the Lehigh Valley are great, but accessing them can be a hardship. Wiener Avraham said that this goes for schools and care in the community. She said when she moved to the Lehigh Valley, she attempted to enroll Azriel, now 11, in private school, but was told that even though he qualified for services, other children needed them more than he did, and he wouldn't receive them. Often they will word things in a way where, yeah, they would benefit from it, but it's not necessary. We'd rather them be in the classroom more than being pulled out. Even if the child really needs services. And I've heard lawyers tell school districts and tell special education directors, if you cannot provide the services for the child because you're understaffed, don't qualify them for it. And that is a huge problem, because our kids who are in need of these services, which the school system should be working on them, they're being told to go elsewhere, and elsewhere has a wait list, Wiener Avraham said. Updegraff said, just working around bus schedules can be challenging. This is something many working parents have issues with, but his son's autism also means that changes in routine can lead to problems. He gets upset if he gets dropped off at a different spot. He's very particular where the bus drops him off. So it's not as easy as, I'll just have a neighbor pick him up. He could have a full-on screaming meltdown, Updegraff said. Updegraff added that beyond school, getting services in daycare can be a challenge. Normal daycare is not necessarily an option, as his son Michael, 8, would need an aide with him at all times for the daycare to provide services to him, and when that aide has time off, he needs to take time off to watch his son every day. Updegraff said that after enough headaches with daycare, he eventually quit his job so he could take care of his son. He now works at the Carbon Lehigh Intermediate Unit, where he makes half as much as he did at his previous job. Just as in schools, children with autism may be denied or delayed from receiving care in the community. Wiener Avraham's daughter Ashira, 6, is also on the autism spectrum. Wiener Avraham said she had a much easier time getting Ashira diagnosed than her son, and she was able to access services through Pennsylvania's early intervention program, which she said were stellar. However, her daughter was denied other services until she turned 4 years old. Updegraff said when his son was placed on a 6-month wait list for speech therapy services, he and his wife ended up paying $75 per hour out of pocket to see another provider. Services closer to home. There's another issue complicating services for some parents, distance. Vicky said it's not by choice that she drives 2 hours 5 days a week. There is another Pennsylvania Mentor site 10 minutes away from her home in Fogelsville in Upper Macungie Township. But, she said, she can't get approval for him to go there from Magellan Behavioral Health. The company contracted to manage behavioral health services for Medicaid members in Bucks, Lehigh, Northampton, and several other counties. She has been attempting to appeal to Magellan, but has had no success. If Magellan would approve him to go to Fogelsville, it would be a 20-minute drive a day, which I could make in a lunch break. I wouldn't have to be on unpaid as FMLA anymore, Vicky said. Optograph said he's in much the same situation. The family also lives in Fogelsville, but also has to drive to the Pennsylvania Mentor in Bethlehem for their son's services, as often as 5 days a week during the summer, because Magellan won't approve them to get services closer to home. Dieden Dörfer said she, too, drove her son to Bethlehem, but was able to start getting to services closer to home at the Fogelsville, Pennsylvania Mentor site. Now she drives 10 minutes one way instead of 30 minutes or more, but she had to fight insurance for that. Nothing is easy. They don't make anything easy to get. The entire process, for people who maybe don't have the resources to do so, it's very challenging. I will always fight. I will drive to the end of the world for my kid to get services because I am able to do that. However, there are a lot of families that can't do that, and that's really frustrating for me as a mom because I see how much I'm putting into it, and I'm still not getting everything I need, Diedendurfer said. Savita Health, the parent company of Pennsylvania Mentor, declined to comment for this story. Magellan did not respond to requests for comment. Parents and providers' issues with Magellan have reached Lehigh County Controller Mark Pinsley, who said he is investigating. According to information Pinsley provided to the Morning Call, from 2021 through the end of 2025, Magellan received 20,311 requests for intensive behavioral health services from Lehigh County residents and denied 125. During the same time period, 182 complaints of dissatisfaction with either a provider or Magellan were filed with the county, and 169 grievances over a denial for service by Magellan were filed. About 21% of grievances led to a decision being overturned. According to the county, service denial rates are monitored on a monthly basis and discussed with the Pennsylvania Office of Mental Health and Substance Abuse Services on a quarterly basis. The county and Magellan also work together to determine and address the access needs of members, but not all services have standard requirements for access that are set by the state. The future. A new center that Good Shepherd Rehabilitation plans to open this year could help alleviate some of the issues families are facing. The Autism and Neurodevelopmental Wellness Center, which is set to open this fall in Upper Macungie, has been co-designed by the community with the demands and needs of neurodivergent individuals and their families in mind, according to Good Shepherd. The center will have licensed counselors providing treatment based on evidence-based modalities and therapies, including developmental, individual differences, and relationship-based frameworks. It will also hold classes, art, and music therapies. But another element of the center is support. A care navigator will be available to help families and individuals with insurance, referrals, and connecting with community agencies, Good Shepherd said. And the center will also serve as an environment where neurodivergent individuals and their families can relax and connect with others like them. For us, your voices made one thing unmistakably clear. Our region is ready for something more, something collaborative, inclusive, and built with the community at the center, Carrie Gerber, Vice President of Advancement and Marketing at Good Shepherd, said during a news conference. While Good Shepherd Center will provide more options and services to parents and families, it alone will not fix the broader regional issues of provider availability and access. Wiener Avraham said, "It is never too early for parents to start advocating. The state's early intervention program is there and available for parents," she said. "Waiting until later or until there is absolute certainty will just mean more time on wait lists." She encouraged parents to trust their instincts, even if doctors tell them to wait. And if a doctor or a teacher suggests you look into getting your child evaluated, definitely don't wait. She added that parents should try to get on every wait list they possibly can when they are trying to get their child evaluated. There is always a chance that someone will cancel, and you are the person who can fill the time slot. This is a difficult journey, and you don't need to do it alone. Parents should seek out support groups, other parents to help guide them along this journey, because that's where I started, Wiener Avraham said. This is why I started Tis the Tism, to help parents through the waiting process. What can I do right now? My kid is 5 years old and peeing in public because they don't know the social skills. How can I stop this behavior right now? My kid's having tantrums and won't leave the house. I can't even get them to school. The school's not helping. There's no therapy in place. There's no diagnosis. What could I do now? Reach out to parents. Copyright 2026, The Morning Call, distributed by Tribune Content Agency, LLC. And now from Disability Scoop, Netflix Making Kids' Shows More Accessible by Sean Heasley, July 22, 2026. Through a new arrangement, Netflix will make hundreds of hours of programming for kids and families more accessible to those with disabilities. Starting this week, the streaming service will add overlays with deaf performers interpreting in American Sign Language to 73 titles. The collection includes television shows and movies ranging from The Magic School Bus Rides Again to Pokemon Horizons and Pinocchio. At Netflix, we believe great storytelling should be accessible to everyone, and this partnership is a meaningful continuation of that commitment, said Eliza Beniro, Senior Manager of Strategy and Innovation at Netflix. With ASL now joining subtitles, subtitles for the deaf and hard of hearing, SDH, dubbing, and audio description, AD, as another way members can enjoy our content, we're ensuring our deaf and hard of hearing members have more ways to experience the stories they love. The streaming service worked with Sign Up Media, which provides sign language interpretation for entertainment, to add the overlays. The company said that the offering is especially meaningful for deaf children who aren't yet reading well enough to rely on captions and who often must depend on a parent to interpret on-screen dialogue. When I started Sign Up Media, I believed the deaf community deserved access to entertainment in their language at the same scale everyone else takes for granted, said Mariella Sato, founder of Sign Up Media. Partnering with Netflix to deliver 200 hours of kids and family content is that vision made real, and it's just the beginning. Hollywood is starting to understand that sign language isn't an accommodation, it's a language, and we're building the infrastructure to deliver it. 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The ASL interpreter overlays can be accessed by using the Sign Up Chrome extension. Well, that's all the time we have for today. This has been Melinda Ambrose with Disability Connection. I hope you've enjoyed today's reading from the audio reading service at the Allen County Public Library in Fort Wayne, Indiana.
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6: Hello, today is Wednesday, August 5th, 2026. Following is a 60-minute reading coming to you from the Talking Information Center featuring the latest edition of Time Magazine, that being the July edition. My name is Fred. From the editor, New Media. As we published second annual edition of Time 100 Creators. I've been thinking about findings released in June by YouGov from its 2026 Trust in Media survey. The research firm polled Americans on how they viewed 65 U.S. news outlets. For the fifth year running, YouGov found Time to be among the most trusted by Americans across ideological viewpoints. At a period when Americans seem to agree on increasingly less, their trust in Time endures. A second poll released in April comes from Media Insight Project, a consortium of academic groups that surveyed Americans ages 13 and up. They found that independent creators, like the ones included in this year's Time 100 Creators, have become sources of information across generations. Most Americans, that being 57%, get at least some of their news from this group. Our competition is no longer only other magazines, but also individuals who function as media companies unto themselves. Taken together, the two surveys point to both a tension and an opportunity for Time. Our value has never been solely trust or reach, but also the belief that each enables the other. As a publisher, we've traveled across changes in how people want to access and receive information for 103 years, each time carrying your trust with us into new places and forms. Creators are poised to be that latest turn. Our answer isn't to retreat from these personalities or the platforms on which they work, but to bring Time's editorial judgment to them and their strengths to you. People first storytelling shouldn't come at the cost of trust. What is being created by individuals like influencer Alex Earle, who is on the cover of this issue, is real. Real audiences, real impact, real businesses. Earle is a fitting avatar for this list. She has built the architecture for the kind of media enterprise many legacy outlets have spent decades creating. We set out in search of others like Earle, eager to find this year's Time 100 creators. Listening to the platforms where these individuals make their living, talking with experts about who they see as most influential, and drawing on data from the creator agency Walar for insights. Walar, spelled W-H-A-L-A-R. Though we have limited ourselves to creators who post in English, the individuals come from more than a dozen countries, working across TikTok, Instagram, Threads, YouTube, Twitch, X, LinkedIn, Substack, Pinterest, Spotify, Snap, and more. The issue was edited and led by Lucy Feldman and Avery Stone. For our work, we think of independent creators the way our predecessors thought about columnists, distinct voices with their own audiences who, when collaborating with Time, improve the quality of what we offer you. We're already putting that thinking into practice. Kat Quinn has worked as a red carpet correspondent at our events. Travel experts Yaya and Lloyd have been visiting Time's World's Greatest Places for us on Instagram. And Nicholas Heller, better known as New York Nico, or Nico maybe, will cover soccer, pegged to the World Cup, for Time. Later this year, along with Time Studios, we'll debut a new show with veteran interviewer Piers Morgan. The list of collaborators will continue to grow. This effort also means embracing the kinds of direct communication many Time 100 creators are pioneering. Often that happens in person as Time gathers with our communities more than 40 times in 2026. Throughout the year, we've done more to introduce you to our journalists, rolling out videos or video series featuring Time reporters and editors, and relaunching our newsletters to better connect readers with the humans whose work defines Time today. This is the lesson of this moment. We can grow your trust by embracing new ways to strengthen the connection between you and us. That was written by Sam Jacobs, the editor-in-chief. Okay, moving to the creators. Time 100 creators, the most influential digital voices. Alex Earle, that's spelled A-L-I-X. Alex Earle has made a career out of oversharing on the internet. And yet, on a sweltering June afternoon in Miami, she notes that there are still things people get wrong about her. The first misconception she'd like to dispel, that amassing 8.5 million followers on TikTok was easy. The second, that she is merely the face of a business someone else built. People underestimate me, she says, or think I'm just a dumb blonde. Her skincare brand, Real Actives, did $1 million in sales within the first 5 minutes of its March debut. And people ask if she actually is involved in decisions for the brand. It baffles me, says the 25-year-old. I've been pretty open about being involved in every single detail. Another common misconception, she does not like you. People who catch Earle in the wild looking unimpressed a far cry from the effusive persona she shares in her content, tend to think she's ticked off. But she swears that her stony state is just the way her face is built. It's something I've dealt with my whole life. The case of the RBF, says Earl, referencing resting bitch face. When I meet people, they're like, I thought you were miserable. I swear I'm happy. The final misconception, that she identifies as a MAGA supporter. It's a theory that appears regularly in the comments of her posts. I've addressed it, and I just don't think anyone listens, Earl says, giving a tight smile. My senior year of college, I was like, I am not a Trump supporter. I don't personally support him. I get a lot of questions about that online still. I just tend to not address it every single time because then I feel like I'm creating a massive storm. She says, I just tend to not address it every single time because then I feel like I'm creating a massive storm. But creating a social media storm is what Earl does best. Earl was a pioneer in the get ready with me genre, talking about her decision to get breast augmentation, dating an NFL player, the tumult after her father had an affair, all while applying makeup. Her confessional approach invites viewers to feel like close friends. The strategy has catapulted her to cultural relevance that transcends social media. In the past year, she's popped up in the Super Bowl halftime show, competed on Dancing with the Stars, and appeared on the cover of the Sports Illustrated swimsuit issue. This fall, Netflix will debut the reality series Earl Meets World. It's a content miracle that there's still material reserved for the show, which trains its lens not only on Earl, but also on a family she acknowledges has its own history with the tabloids. Her stepmother was involved in a political sex scandal. Perhaps most intriguing for fans who closely follow Earl's life, she says the show will address the question a certain corner of the internet cannot stop asking. What led her alleged beef with mega influencer Alex Cooper? At a time when 57% of Gen Zers aspire to be influencers, Earl has, to borrow from The Devil Wears Prada, a job a million girls would kill for. She has become so popular that when she recommends a product, sales get a massive bump, a phenomenon known as the Alex Earl effect. She got to this place not just because her looks have been rewarded by the algorithm, although that certainly helped, but also because the former University of Miami marketing major has a forensic read on her audience and the skills to sell them the products they want. What makes a great early stage VC? Really, it's people picking, says Nick Brown of Real Actives Investment Imaginary Ventures, whose firm also backs Kim Kardashian's Skims and Tom Holland's Bero, B-E-R-O, among others. It doesn't matter if you're Elon Musk or Tiffany Masterson or Tiffany Masterson of Drunk Elephant. You're investing in an idea, but you're really betting on the individual. Earl, Brown says, is a good bet. One spring morning in Cambridge, Mass., Earl woke up and filmed herself peeling her face off her pillow. She had come to guest lecture at Harvard Business School, but the more pressing matter was that the pillowcase had stuck to her skin overnight. One of the formulas she had been testing for Real Actives was too tacky. She sent the video to her CEO. The serum would need tweaks before the complete routine of four products, which together retails for $120, went on sale the following year. Earl has spoken at Harvard not once but twice. The second time shortly before Real Actives debuted. That class called Founder Launch asked Earl about her brand deals. She has lent her face to companies like Carl's Jr., Amazon, and the prebiotic soda Poppy, for which she was compensated in equity, a decision that paid off when PepsiCo bought the brand for nearly $2 billion last year and debuted how the market would respond to yet another influencer's launching her own product. The students who argue she would succeed should get A's. After selling out on launch day, Real Actives managed another $1 million in sales in the first 5 minutes of the next month's restock. Earl understands what her followers want because she obsesses over metrics and learned from years of trial and error. As a college student, she tried every trend to get famous on TikTok, performing dances, unboxing shopping hauls, filming day-in-life videos. Her break came in the summer of 2022 when she shared her acne struggles with her 150,000 followers. The video got 1 million views. "It's not like I changed the world," she says, "but the fact it meant so much to so many people made me realize that there was this missing piece online." Excuse me. She had been smoothing out her skin in every photo. "I was part of the problem," she says. Celebrity forays into products can't feel ham-fisted. An A-list actor likes tequila or coffee? Sure, but for Earl, who has felt insecure about her skin since middle school, Real Actives was a natural evolution of her content. I ended up doing Accutane 3 times. After the 3rd time, it came back again, and I just felt so frustrated," says Earl. "I actually hated skincare. That was probably the last thing that I ever wanted to get into because I was so confused by it. It felt so negative and isolating for me, so I wanted to create something that felt fun." Earl allows that her status as an influencer founder, can cut both ways. While she has lots of fans, she also has plenty of critics. She anticipated skepticism. So on launch day, she shared a video explaining her skin journey again and how Real Actives was designed as part of a routine, not a cure-all. She deployed the same transparency when the moisturizer bottles malfunctioned, making a joke about the situation as they fixed it. "Just being honest goes a long way," she says. Earl's dog starts barking in the background the moment I bring up Alex Cooper. She heard the tough questions coming in, and she said, "No, I'm not going to ruin the audio," Earl jokes. Cooper, host of the interview show Call Her Daddy, built a podcast network and made Earl her first recruit. But after 18 months, the partnership dissolved, and neither party has ever given a clear explanation as to why. The alleged feud even inspired a Saturday Night Live sketch. "It's something I'm going to talk about on the show," Earl says, referring to the Netflix series. There may be more television in Earl's future, though when she mentions... mentions an interest in acting, she does so not in the context of fulfilling some lifelong dream, but rather in terms of diversifying her portfolio. "Every decision I make is about longevity and creating a career that can be sustainable, because the creative economy can be so fleeting," she says. She would be thrilled if those who don't know her from TikTok discovered her through Real Actives. Of course, she could find success in any number of areas and still have people question whether she really is the brains behind this operation. She shrugs. "Guess we'll just have to prove them wrong." Okay, that is influencer number one. Next, these write-ups are way shorter than that one, so we'll be able to get a whole handful in. Next up is Rachel Hofstetter. Hofstetter, age 34, has turned her gaming audience, 7.9 million followers across Twitch, YouTube, and TikTok, into a digital media career and carved out a space for young women to make their mark in the streaming and gaming world. Ellen Chicken Chow, or maybe Chicken, I don't know. Ellen, C-H-I-K-I-N, Chicken? Ellen Chicken Chow. The YouTube King Chow is the most watched sports creator with 101 million subscribers who check out his eye-catching, colorful, and chaotic K-drama-inspired stories. This year, he's set to develop a new K-pop scripted series with HYBE America, which will debut on Netflix. Next up, Bretman Rock. Rock grew a significant following as an early beauty creator. Now he's branched out to comedic videos about life in Hawaii. One video starring his prized chickens won him the 2025 TikTok Video of the Year. Next up, Mark Rober, or Rober, R-O-B-E-R. Mark is an educator and former NASA engineer. Rober, age 46, has been growing his science as entertainment empire, earning a whopping 79.2 million YouTube subscribers. He's founded a STEM-themed family subscription box, and in November launched a Netflix show. Kaningra Dion. When Kaningra Dion launched her YouTube channel in 2018, she had no film or content experience. In fact, she worked as a clinical laboratory scientist. She has since grown her family-friendly channel to 5.9 million subscribers who tune in three times a week to watch new scripted episodes in a range of genres, comedy, drama, horror, fantasy, and more. One of her most popular is the multi-season supernatural drama Vampire Siblings. Part of the web-based New Hollywood wave, the self-proclaimed Tyler Perry of YouTube does it all from her hometown of Birmingham, Alabama, where she's developing a full-scale production studio. Dion, age 37, is also working with Kevin Hart's production company to write, direct, and star in two new black supernatural movies, which are slated to appear on Tubi in 2026. Jesse Rydell. What began as a front yard passion, playing hoops against his older brother, has morphed into a media career for basketball YouTuber Jesse Rydell, age 27. His videos, which often feature challenges like a one-on-one tournament for creators and have titles like Every Shot You Miss, The Food Gets Spicier. That sounds like an interesting show. Every Shot You Miss, The Food Gets Spicier. Have drawn over 45 million subscribers to his channel. His Guess the Secret Player clips, in which he enlists luminaries like Giannis Antetokounmpo, Luka Doncic, and Dwight Howard to help figure out which among a group of masked men played in the NBA are especially popular. Rydell's growing profile has granted him, and by extension his fans, behind-the-scenes access to the Chicago Bulls organization, a Formula One garage, and Italy's Juventus soccer team. In April, he launched Jesserco to bring his content operation and his apparel brand under the same umbrella. Next up, Roberto Ascanio. Streaming stalwart Roberto Ascanio says he was delusionally optimistic when he launched his Twitch channel in 2016. The Dominican-American creator, age 28, has since built an audience of 3.6 million, with an additional 9.5 million across YouTube, TikTok, and Instagram, who tune in at all hours to watch him play NBA 2K, show off his car collection, and hang out with fellow streamers like Kai Cenat and Duke Dennis. Last year, he won Best Roleplay Streamer at the Streamer Awards, the Oscars for the industry, for the third time. Quinlan Blackwell. Blackwell's YouTube series entitled Feeding Starving Celebrities is a go-to for celebrities on press tours. Recent guests include hacks Megan Statler, rapper Lil Yachty, and pop star Pink Panthers. Quinlan has 3.4 million YouTube subscribers and 13.3 million TikTok followers. She's modeled for Glossier, Chanel, and Old Navy, and in 2025 made her acting debut as an influencer on HBO's comedy series I Love LA. HBO's comedy series I Love LA. Joe Rogan, the Joe Rogan Experience. Rogan has proved his staying power on the charts and in the cultural zeitgeist, featuring sprawling interviews with influential, largely male guests, including actor Bradley Cooper, comedian Theo Vaughn, TV creator Taylor Sheridan, and NVIDIA CEO Jensen Huang. In 2025, in the first quarter of 2026, his podcast extended its run as the most popular in the U.S., according to Edison Research. Kareem Rama. Kareem Rama's interviews with celebrities and politicians on the New York City subway for his show Subway Takes have made his socials the place to find out that Jennifer Lopez thinks real New Yorkers must be born in the city, or that Olivia Wilde believes good singers shouldn't do karaoke. This year, his host, or rather he hosted, this year he hosted the Golden Globes red carpet live stream and relaunched his series Keep the Meter Running as a YouTube exclusive creator show. The opinions on Subway Takes often spark debate, but Rama's popularity is indisputable. Dude Perfect. Dude Perfect showcases the antics of five adult friends, often featuring an outsize and random athletic contest. They currently hold over 20 Guinness World Records, including the longest barefoot walk across Legos. Those are the little plastic pieces, not some country. With 62 million subscribers on YouTube, plus an additional 52 million across Instagram, TikTok, and Facebook, the quintet combines faith, fun, and physical finesse in a way that resonates with 5 to 15-year-old boys. Excuse me. They have their own streaming app and a line of toys and games. Their first theme park attractions are opening this month. In June, the dudes embarked on their fifth live arena tour, visiting 22 cities. Jackie Aina. For many viewers, beauty YouTube is synonymous with the name Jackie Aina. She kicked off her career as one of the largest beauty vloggers on the platform and has amassed millions of followers on TikTok and Instagram, too. Her mission is to make the beauty world more inclusive, particularly for dark-skinned black women. With Aina, age 38, likes a product, it sells. When she shares her thoughts about a launch or a shade range, the industry listens. Brands have teamed up with her to expand their complexion options, as the company Too Faced did in 2018. Tina Younger. Tina Younger, known as Chef Teeny, is teaching TikTok how to cook one viral recipe at a time. Since launching her account in 2020, the Georgia-based culinary school graduate has been whipping up affordable comfort food for her 12.5 million followers. Her most talked about recipe to date is her signature macaroni and cheese made with cavatappi pasta. Never elbow never elbow noodles, she says. In November, the former Next Level Chef contestant will release her second cookbook. I just want people to gain more confidence in the kitchen, she says. Wisdom K. K is one of menswear's most influential and imaginative creators. With over 14 million followers who tune in for his themed fashion videos on TikTok, the 25-year-old attended the Met Gala in May. Darren Jason Watkins Jr.

YouTube video shows in 2026 and 2027. Mark Fishbach of Markiplier got his start on YouTube in 2012 sharing commentary on indie horror games. He now has more than 38 million subscribers and is one of the platform's most popular creators. This year, his followers launched a grassroots campaign to get his self-financed theatrical debut, Iron Lung, in movie theaters. Despite being rejected by Hollywood distributors, the blood-soaked submarine thriller, which he wrote, directed, produced, and starred in, became a sleeper box office hit, grossing $50 million worldwide on a $3 million budget. Nianna Guerrero first went viral in 2017 at the age of 12 with a video of her joyfully dancing to Despacito. The creator's profile has only risen since. In their 20s, she's become the most followed TikTok personality in the Philippines with an audience of 46.8 million. Although her biggest viewership is in her home country, Guerrero has collaborated with a range of both local and international artists, including Sabrina Carpenter, Tate McRae, K-pop boy band Cortis, Katse, and Lisa of Blackpink. This spring, she appeared with singer Flower of Love at Coachella. Next up, Drew Desbordes, D-E-S-B-O-R-D-E-S. Drew, or Drusky, is one of the most successful comedians to emerge from social media, with over 14.4 million followers on TikTok and 13.1 million on Instagram. Early on, his viral frat boy character, Kyle Roger, caught the attention of high-profile rappers like Drake. But he reached a new level of visibility in 2019 via his American Idol parodying Coulda Been record series, a concept he has expanded to include Coulda Been House and Coulda Been Love. This year, he joined NBC's The Voice as its first commentator and host the BET Awards. Next up, Kyla Scanlon, known for coining the term vibe session. Scanlon demystifies economics topics like inflation for an audience of over a million across platforms. In June, she joined CNN as a contributor and economic analyst. Dylan Hollis. Hollis recreates vintage American recipes for his 10.2 million followers on TikTok. From the weird pickled eggs from 1941 and strawberry pretzel salad from 1968 to the familiar ginger snaps and shortbread. Shama Hyder, the digital marketing strategist, who is 41, helps businesses navigate the ever-evolving digital economy. On LinkedIn, where she has over 673,000 followers, Hyder has been named a top voice in marketing and social media. Julian Shapiro Barnum. During the early days of the pandemic, Julian Shapiro Barnum, then a college student, was hanging out at a New York City playground with a friend and was struck by how much fun the kids were having despite the state of the world. I got my camera and I interviewed these kids about happiness for an hour or so, she says. It was like the sweetest, most heartwarming thing I've ever done. The first video inspired Recess Therapy, a hit web series with more than 7 million followers across Instagram, TikTok, and YouTube who tune in to watch precocious New York City kids share their takes on everything from burnout to Komodo dragons. In 2024, Recess Therapy spawned the popular spin-off Celebrity Substitute, and in May, she

0: Carol Burnham launched Outside Tonight, a late-night talk show on YouTube. This summer, he'll release his debut essay collection. Lainoa Friedman. The world is a runway for fashion influencer Lainoa Friedman, age 31. She travels the globe conducting man-on-the-street interviews focused on style, culture, and identity to share with her 1.9 million Instagram followers. Whether she's chatting with everyday people at events like Coachella or interviewing celebrities like Kendall Jenner, she's always curious about what people are wearing and why. At the same time, her street photography and videos also act as anthropological records documenting how people are dressing in a wide range of places. Next up, William Hansen. British etiquette coach William Hansen is something of a millennial Emily Post, with tips for every imaginable social situation. With over 3.9 million followers on Instagram and 3.1 million on TikTok, Hansen has also expanded his teachings to a podcast and the written word. He co-hosts the advice show Help I Sexted My Boss with radio personality Jordan Knoth. And in 2026, published his internationally best-selling guide, Just Good Manners. This past summer, Hansen starred in the Broadway parody musical Titanic. Bo Peterson. Need to learn how to change a light bulb? Peterson, a father of six with an audience of 4.7 million on TikTok and 5.1 on Instagram, helps viewers with practical know-how and plays the role of dad for anyone who needs him. Brett Cooper. Cooper is one of Gen Z's leading conservative content creators. The 24-year-old hosts The Brett Cooper Show on YouTube, analyzing politics and pop culture with a right-leaning bent. In 2025, she signed with Fox News as a contributor. Jefferson Fisher. The Texas trial lawyer's concise advice on communication has earned him over 9 million followers across Instagram, TikTok, YouTube, and LinkedIn. Fisher offers tips on navigating everything from small talk to job interviews to arguments at home. Galey Alex. The finance professional turned home designer completes dramatic makeovers to multiple rooms in a single weekend. Alex's videos transforming living rooms, dining rooms, and more draw an audience of 1.8 million on Instagram and 2.8 on TikTok. His first book, You Can Do Beautiful Things, comes out in August. Haley Sachs aims to equip millennials and Gen Z with the financial literacy she didn't have growing up. Known online as Mrs. Dow Jones, the 34-year-old demystifies concepts like IPOs and tax write-offs and doles out financial advice for more than 2 million followers across social platforms through a humorous pop culture lens. She also founded the media company Finance is Cool and hosts the Financial Tea podcast. Her first book, Future Rich Person, The New Rules for Building Wealth, hits shelves in May. Dwarkesh Patel. Through podcasts, essays, and lectures, Dwarkesh Patel is chronicling the arc of AI while also integrating it on the Dwarkesh podcast, which averages over 1.8 million listens an episode, he presses tech pioneers like Andre Carpathy and corporate leaders like Jensen Huang, drawing out rich and unexpected responses. The 25-year-old's audience is filled with tech executives, engineers, and researchers, the people building AI. Whatever happens next, he wrote in December, I want the debates to have happened on this podcast and to have happened well. Lucy Blackiston. The internet has a signal-to-noise problem. Lucy Blackiston is cutting through it with her multi-platform operation, including a podcast, a Substack newsletter with over 700,000 subscribers, and an Instagram following of 3.4 million. She distills the news of the day for a mostly Gen Z audience, covering issues from the Ebola outbreak to Donald Trump's immigration policies. The way young people consume information has changed, and Blackiston, who ran a One Direction fan account as a teen, is working to ensure they don't miss the important stuff. Blair Amani. Educator, historian, and author Blair Amani, age 32, launched her Smarter in Seconds series in 2020 to help break down topics such as voting rights and reproductive justice in perky, bite-sized videos. She often partners with fellow creators and organizations to help unpack concepts related to history, society, and identity. In May, Amani received an award from the Ms. Foundation for Women, making complex conversations surrounding social justice accessible to her followers, which are about a million on Instagram. Ethan Mollick, One Useful Thing. With over 450,000 Substack subscribers, 400,000 LinkedIn followers, and a New York Times bestseller on how to use AI, entrepreneurship professor Mollick, age 51, has emerged as one of the technology's most credible communicators. He intersperses takes on technical breakthroughs with self-created games, prompts, and public experiments that illustrate AI's reach. Bonnie Dilber. The job market is hard right now. Dilber, a recruiting manager at a tech firm, offers advice on LinkedIn, which she has an audience of over 500,000. She fields questions like, why didn't I get an interview even though I was qualified for the job? She also gives guidance on career pivots and labor trends like quiet quitting. Drew Michael Scott, who says DIY can't be chic. Do-it-yourself, that is, DIY. Who says DIY can't be chic? Certainly not Drew Michael Scott, who has made elevating the interior design aesthetic his bread and butter, building an audience of 1.5 million on Instagram, 1.6 on TikTok, and 1.8 on YouTube in the process. Whether it's a green checkered breakfast nook or a thrifted lamp painted with Rust-Oleum and adorned with polka dots, his budget-friendly projects look like they'd be right at home on the pages of a design magazine. Scott took his brand IRL this year, opening a store in Los Angeles in April. Humphrey Yang. Former financial advisor Humphrey Yang, age 38, wants to teach the TikTok generation how to build and keep their wealth, just like his father taught him. His videos provide easily digestible explanations of financial terms and concepts for his 3.4 million TikTok followers and 2 million YouTube subscribers. Whether he's breaking down the real cost of a matcha latte or giving tips on how to reach millionaire status, he offers actionable takeaways designed to help viewers take control of their finances, preaching patience, discipline, and consistency. He has become a trusted voice in money management. Whitney Leavitt. He'll love it. Whitney Leavitt, once known best for her hashtag mom talk dances, Whitney parlayed her role on the social media-inspired reality series entitled The Secret Lives of Mormon Wives into a run on Dancing with the Stars, then a Broadway debut as Roxy Hart in Chicago in February. Her time on stage included the production's highest-grossing period in its 29-year history. She'll make her feature debut in a holiday rom-com later this year, but hasn't left social media behind. With her trademark humor, she continues to create lifestyle content for more than 5.5 million followers. Vicki Gordon, whether she's trying to, unsuccessfully, eat pasta with two coffee stirrers or vlogging about her roommate's fashionable squatty potty dupe, Vicki Gordon's unfiltered brand of comedy has earned her a reputation for being a bit of a chaos agent. Yet the recent college graduate, age 22, says she's not as zany IRL as her 1.2 million TikTok followers may think. I'm not sure what IRL means. Maybe you know. Yet the recent college graduate, age 22, says she's not as zany IRL as her 1.2 million TikTok followers may think. She's just really committed to the bit. One key example, when she played the new hire from hell sent to organize InStyle's beauty closet for the magazine's The Intern series, her first episode alone has racked up more than 6 million views. People like when someone says what they were thinking inside their head out loud, Gordon says, which is why her viral intern character, an exaggerated version of herself, does not mince words. Last year, she appeared in the TikTok-famous skincare brand Byoma's first-ever Super Bowl ad. I feel like people relate to me really easily, she says of her appeal. People think we're friends. Splash Matter. Matter, age 16, boasts 5 million followers on Instagram, 4 million on YouTube, and 8 million on TikTok, but still comes across as the relatable teen next door who loves gymnastics, skincare, and hanging out with her dogs. Morgan Riddle. Riddle blends fashion, lifestyle, global travel, and sports content with feminist breakdowns of news, movies, and more. She is a co-founder and chief brand officer of a community for female athletes and sports fans. Olivia Ferney. Ferney, a luxury travel specialist, has made a career granting the impossible wishes of the ultra-wealthy on vacation and reenacting outlandish requests for 2 million followers across Instagram and TikTok. Kane Parsons, even if you haven't seen Backrooms A24's highest grossing feature to date, 350 million and counting, chances are you've heard about the psychological horror movie and its wonderkind director. Kane Parsons, age 21, got his start on YouTube, where he has over 3.4 million subscribers. He originally told this story as a web series in 2022. The first episode has over 88 million views. His rise from viral YouTube success to mainstream creative stardom represents a new path for aspiring filmmakers. He is now exploring a sequel. Olandria Carthen. Though Olandria Carthen, age 28, and her boyfriend didn't win their season of Love Island USA last summer, she was the breakout star, immediately becoming a fan favorite, not just for her style and storyline, but also because of how often she has or how often she was representing dark-skinned black women on reality TV. Since leaving Love Island, she has walked into New York Fashion Week, posed for magazine covers, and appeared in Sports Illustrated swimsuit issue. Carthen is expanding to music, too. She released her song, Ola Doll Anthem, in June. Max Miller. Miller's delectable YouTube channel has more than 4 million subscribers who tune in to learn about culinary eras from long past. His videos explore what people in the Middle Ages ate for breakfast and what food was served at saloons in the Wild West. I bet pickled eggs was one of them. That's my guess. Serena Page. Page was an instant draw for audiences when she appeared on Love Island USA in 2024, helping establish her career as a beauty and lifestyle influencer. She jumped from about 2,000 Instagram followers at the start to 2.6 million today, plus another 3.4 million on TikTok. Dorara Taylor, with over 10 million followers across Instagram and TikTok, Taylor, a top beauty and fashion creator and an entrepreneur, has had a big year. She sold out a buzzy collab for her eyewear brand and landed an NAACP Image Awards nomination. Kalana Barfield Brown. Brown, who started in traditional media and once set trends as beauty director at InStyle, floods her Instagram with outfit pics and styling inspiration for her clothing line, KBB by Kalana. She brings her followers on her journey as designer and entrepreneur. Terry McCaskill and Kania. Okay, you try it. K-A-N-I-Y-I-A. Kania. Terry McCaskill and Kania Brown. Watching Terry McCaskill and Kania Brown react to hearing a song for the first time is a visceral experience. As they've taken music by artists like Luke Combs to Celine Dion to Zara Larsson's, they might clasp their hands over their mouths or shimmy in their chairs and whoop along to a catchy beat or melody. No matter what the song's tempo, genre, or time period, they treat each new listen with a consideration and raw enthusiasm. The duo has amassed 5.6 million followers on TikTok, and in 2026 were invited to be guest judges on American Idol. Katy Feeney. When ESPN hired Katy Feeney last summer to post short-form content across its platforms, the evolution of sports storytelling took a giant leap. The sports and lifestyle creator has 7.6 million TikTok followers and 2.4 million more across Instagram and Snapchat. In 2024, the Washington Commanders hired her as a social media correspondent, believed to be a first-of-its-kind role for an NFL team. Since joining ESPN, Feeney has covered events like the World Cup and Wimbledon, been featured on the SportsCenter Snapchat, and contributed to studio shows. Joshua Williford. Houston native Joshua Williford, age 36, has grown a following of over 5 million across TikTok and Instagram, breaking through the noise with his Rapsipes, in which he uses the instrumentals from popular songs as he raps the ingredients and steps to make his dishes. Some of his greatest hits include Pork Tenderloin to the tune of Nas One Mic, or One Mic. I don't know what that is, but So some of his greatest hits include, I guess, making pork tenderloin, or reading the recipe to the tune of Nas One Mick. And Pad Si U over the twinkling keys of Fantasia's When I See You. He was partnered with PayPal, Ninja, and Uber Eats and appeared on a YouTube-sponsored panel about mastering virality at SXSW last year. Christy Sarah. Christy Sarah is one of TikTok's most influential lifestyle creators, followed by more than 17 million for her family-friendly content that feels spontaneous, even if it's anything but. This year, the mom of two filed for divorce from her husband, who was a fixture on her feed. One thing that hasn't changed, her dedication to her kids. Social media never clocks out, so I've had to set my personal boundaries of only working while the boys are at school, she says. Whenever they get home, I just shut everything down and immerse myself in being a mom. Well, good for you, Christy. Ash Barber. Barber, a British baking creator, shares his passion for mouth-watering delights across TikTok, Instagram, and Pinterest. His videos often feature recipes inspired by South Asian flavors and always include a dash of humor. LJ Ratter. On X, Ratter, maybe it's Raider, I don't know. On X, R-A-D-E-R. Raider. On X, he pairs iconic sports photos with compositionally and emotionally similar images of classic art, such as a snap of Celebrity Row at Madison Square Garden and a painting of Manet. He published a book based on his account in March. Emily. In 2025, Emily went viral for a TikTok video in which she sampled a pistachio donut. Her following jumped from 300,000 to 3.8 million in just 3 months. On Twitch, she plays Roblox, Minecraft, and more. She signed with UTA last year. Norley Schoenmaker. In a previous life, Norley Schoenmaker worked as a geologist in her home country of the Netherlands. Her job took her all over the world, but she longed to make travel a full-time endeavor. Her origin story is that in 2018, after learning of her partner's infidelity, she quit and hit the road solo on her Yamaha Tenere motorcycle, which she calls Frankie. The 38-year-old has since ridden over 118,000 miles and visited 80 different countries, documenting it all for 3.3 million fans on YouTube. Her second book, Beyond Fear, is due in 2027. Donald D. LaHaye. In 2017, Donald D. LaHaye was a kicker for the University of Central Florida's football team. He started a YouTube channel as a creative outlet from his high-stress life as a college athlete. But as it began making money, NCAA rules at the time forced him to choose between his athletic career and his budding platform. He picked the latter. Today, his channel has 6.4 million subscribers and is known for competitions and football challenges. This year, he appeared in a Super Bowl commercial and linked a deal with Tubi to create original streaming content. His new soccer-based competition series, Time to the World Cup, premiered in June. Max Alexander. At just 10 years old, Max Alexander is quickly becoming one of the Internet's favorite designers. Run by his parents, his accounts document the craftsmanship behind his handmade avant-garde garments, which are often constructed with reclaimed or recycled materials such as coffee bean bags, or vintage wedding dresses. In Give Followers, 7.3 million on Instagram and 3.9 on TikTok, a look at his creative process. In March, Alexander earned a Guinness World Record for being the youngest designer to show at Paris Fashion Week. Drew Afalu, A-F-U-A-L-O, Afualo, Drew Afualo, has become well-known for roasting misogynists online. With her signature cackle, the Simone American creator, age 30, expertly takes down disrespectful commenters to the amusement of more than 8.1 million TikTok followers. Afualo wants to show other women and marginalized people that they don't have to absorb derogatory feedback. You don't have to take anyone's words about you seriously if you don't respect them, she says. And I don't respect them. In the past years, Afualo has launched two podcasts, Two Idiot Girls, which she hosts with her sister, in the comment section, where she asks celebrities like actor Cynthia Erivo and fellow creator Brittany Broski about their pop culture takes. In 2024, she released Loud, Accept Nothing Less Than the Life You Deserve, an instructional memoir in which she reflects on her self-confidence journey. This year, she served as a red carpet correspondent at the Golden Globes, the Academy Awards, and Netflix, the Actors Awards. And that's going to conclude our reading on this fifth day of the 8 month. Pleasure reading for you. Have a great day. My name is Fred.
1: This is Amy Wagoner from the Historical Society of Michigan with a Michigan History Moment. Ah, the Victorian era. A time of horse-drawn carriages, bustles and parasols, top hats and walking sticks. It was a much simpler time in Michigan. Or was it? The rules for visiting or making calls and using the all-important calling card were anything but simple. In fact, one misstep on the well-beaten path of calling card etiquette could mean insulting a notable acquaintance or being branded as presumptuous. A visit to a typical middle-class or upper-class Victorian home began in the front hall. There, a caller was met with three common features: a mirrored hall stand for holding hats, coats, and umbrellas, straight-back chairs, and an ornate card receiver, which held an array of calling cards. Usually, the cards were collected by servants and deposited into the card receiver to be later sorted or reviewed by the gentleman or lady of the house. Some cards included a city and state, but most offered only the bearer's name. White or off-white cards engraved with script type usually signified the ruling class, while cards decorated with colorful artwork tended to denote someone of a lesser class or lower social rank. And, much like current business cards, the size of a calling card needed to fit into an acceptable range. He who presented an oversized card was considered flamboyant, and cards that were too small were regarded as humorous. Etiquette books overflowed with rule after rule concerning calling cards, but they also offered a simple gesture that could make a card even more meaningful. In Victorian times, elation, empathy, or enlightenment would be conveyed by a simple bent corner of a calling card. A bend on the right-hand upper corner meant that the individual was just paying respects and did not expect to be admitted. The left-hand upper corner expressed congratulations. The left-hand lower corner symbolized condolences. And finally, a crimp on the right-hand lower corner showed that the caller was going to be out of town for an extended period. Personal calling cards were definitely an art form, lost now. But in their time, these grandparents of today's business cards were a crucial part of Michigan's Victorian society. This Michigan History Moment was brought to you by MichiganHistoryMagazine.org.
2: This is Take Note. I'm Anna Williams, and we're taking history by the tempo. In July 2023, Senate Majority Leader Chuck Schumer established August 11th as National Hip Hop Celebration Day. Even though it's only existed for roughly half a century, the genre of hip hop contains an incredibly rich cultural history and a variety of distinct styles and eras. So for this Take Note episode, let's touch on just a few of the highlights. Starting in New York City in the 70s, hip-hop was built on cultural exchange within the African-American and Afro-Caribbean communities. Hip-hop spread across the country, and even the world, with different regions having their own hip-hop scenes with distinct sounds and styles. The rap element of hip-hop comes from the rhythmic speech tradition that has a history in many cultures, from the ancient Greeks to European Sprechstimme in the opera tradition, talking blues, West African griots, and spoken word poetry. The genre is known for the way it uses poetry and sound to articulate social issues, typically involving race. In 2018, hip-hop artist Kendrick Lamar became the first non-jazz or classical artist to be awarded the Pulitzer Prize in Music. Britannica editor Kara Rogers wrote about Lamar's win, saying that it, quote, reshaped perceptions of what constitutes high art, securing hip-hop's place within the canon of significant American music. Take Note is a production of Classical Arizona PBS, a service of Arizona State University.
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5: Listening to Vocal Point, home of the Georgia Radio Reading Service. The following program is intended for individuals who are unable to read printed materials due to visual or physical impairment.
6: I am Karen Stewart, and welcome to our reading of Better Homes and Gardens Online. The first story is The Porch Life by Jody Garlock. A Minnesota couple makes a case for more screen time in the best way. A new mid-century inspired screen porch and deck that turned the everyday into a getaway. When summer rolls around, many Minnesotans head to a lake, but not Dave and Linda Angler. Just five steps from the back door of their Edina home is their slice of heaven. This screen porch is my happy place, Linda says. It's not hard to see why. The porch's mid-century modern profile, with its pitched roof and artfully gridded screened walls, is unexpected in a suburban neighborhood of mostly traditional ranches. Screen porches are generally understated, but this one is such a statement piece, says architect Tammy Angarin, part of the PKA architecture team that designed the project. The team deftly carried out Linda's vision, building the porch onto a cedar deck accessed via a new back door. Steel post and beam framing ensures the lofty structure, nearly 13 feet at its tallest, is strong enough to withstand wind. Similarly, walls with a geometric framework of 2x4s provide support and tautness for screening. The space is a social magnet. Dave's seasonal cocktail, a limoncello spritzer, is always a hit, as are games around the dining table. There's something communal about porches that puts everyone in the right mood, Linda says. A sectional with deep cushions dictated the porch's 15 by 21 foot interior. Porch napping was a priority. The coffee table is an acrylic cylinder topped with a piece of wood painted white. I have a porch with a house attached to it. To me, the porch is the main event in my house. Linda Angler, homeowner. Homeowner Linda Angler hung statement ceramic pendants at staggered heights so they wouldn't hit each other on windy days. They're magical, she says. At night, with all the perforations, it's like having a constellation on the ceiling. Horizontal slats next to the exterior door create separation. A modern cable rail system minimizes its presence around the perimeter of the deck and stairs and maximizes the view from the porch. That story was The Porch Life by Jody Garlock. The next story is Just Add Water by Sheena Chihak. No system in your body functions its best without proper hydration. These expert insights can help keep dehydration at bay. The all-too-familiar afternoon slump that has you rereading the same sentence, forgetting what you were about to do, and reaching for another cup of coffee could actually be your body's way of telling you to drink some water. Multiple studies, including a review in the European Journal of Clinical Nutrition and one in ACSM's Health and Fitness Journal, found even mild dehydration, 1 to 2% of body mass, can affect mood, focus, and energy levels. And because water powers nearly every system in the body, circulation, temperature regulation, nutrient transport, and waste removal, falling short can show up in many ways. Drinking water is like an oil change for your body, just keeping everything moving, says Angel Planels, MSRDN, a spokesperson for the Academy of Nutrition and Dietetics. Brain drain. Your brain, which is about 75% water, is especially sensitive to dips in hydration. Without enough fluid circulating throughout, your body doesn't function as efficiently, potentially impacting clarity, reaction time, and mood, explains Caroline Passarella, EdDRDN, a spokesperson for the Academy of Nutrition and Dietetics. When your body is well hydrated, the brain communicates more efficiently, adds Andy Lee Gonzalez, RDN, a scientist at Abbott, a global healthcare company. A review article in the British Journal of Nutrition found that mild, short-term dehydration most clearly impacts a few specific cognitive abilities. Sustained visual attention, find the differences puzzles, driving, and reading, short-term memory, and reaction time. In the studies reviewed, scores on tests of these skills improved after participants drank water. Another study in the same journal found healthy adults who restricted their water intake reported headaches, decreased ability to concentrate, and reduced alertness. Simply put, dehydration is when your body doesn't have enough water to function properly. Here's how to stay hydrated and avoid that afternoon slump. How much to drink? Fluid needs are individualized. Even expert recommendations vary. Think of hydration the way you think of sleep. Essential, but not one size fits all, Gonzalez says. Most adults feel their best drinking somewhere between 2 and 3 liters of fluid daily. That's about 8 to 12 cups. Passarello suggests 100 ounces per day for women and 125 ounces for men. Simple, round numbers that align with dietary guidance, she says. That's around 12.5 cups for women and 15.5 cups for men. If those numbers sound ambitious, don't fixate on perfection. Gonzalez says it's less about hitting a specific number and more about staying consistently hydrated. It all adds up. Water isn't your only source for hydration. All fluids count towards your daily hydration, even coffee and tea, Gonzalez says. Milk, juice, sparkling water, kombucha, soda, and sports drinks all contribute. Those sugary drinks with their added calories should not be the foundation of your fluid intake. Food is a source of hydration, too. About 20% of daily fluids typically come from what you eat, in particular, fruits, vegetables, and grains, which cook in water, absorbing it for you to eat later, contribute to our hydration status, even if we don't drink a lot of water, Planell says. When to drink more? The amount of fluid your body requires fluctuates with age, activity levels, climate, medications, and illness. Particularly fever, vomiting, or diarrhea, to name a handful. If you're sweating for any reason, you're losing fluids, Passarello says. Heat, humidity, exercise, and even high altitudes increase loss. We also lose water simply by breathing, more so in cold or dry air, she says. Air travel is an often overlooked drain. Airplane cabin air can be incredibly dry, with humidity levels often hovering around 10 to 20%, which is drier than most deserts, Gonzalez says. That means you may lose more moisture simply by breathing. So drinking extra water on flights may help you feel noticeably better when you land. Am I hydrated? Under typical conditions and moderate activity, your body maintains its water balance remarkably well. The feeling of thirst is a late indication your body needs more water, while your kidneys, skin, lungs, and, at a very low level, digestive system remove water if you have excess. A quick check-in can give you a good idea of how well you're hydrating. If you feel energized, your lips and skin don't feel dry, and your urine is a pale lemonade-like color, you're likely well hydrated, Gonzalez says. Signs of underhydration include fatigue, headaches, dry mouth, darker urine, and thirst. Drink up. Water consumption is an easily overlooked but powerful element in your wellness routine. As Passarello puts it, hydration isn't a wellness trend, it's foundational to health. Eyeing intake. A review in Clinical and Experimental Ophthalmology found dehydration may be associated with vision health issues, including dry eye syndrome, cataracts, alterations in the eye's physical shape causing refractive changes, and retinal vascular disease. Five simple ways to stay hydrated. Try these tips to make hydration part of your daily routine. 1. Carry a water bottle. Choosing one in a color or style you love can make you more likely to sip throughout the day. 2. Habit stack. Pair sipping water with daily routines you already do. Brushing your teeth, making coffee, waiting in the pickup line, sending texts, etc. 3. 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Try sparkling or infused water, agua fresca, or low-sodium broth. 5. Eat your fluids. add water-rich foods, melon, cucumbers, yogurt, to meals and snacks. That story was Just Add Water by Sheena Chihak, RD. The next story is In the Know, News and Notes to Boost Your Well-Being by Sharon Liao. 43% of workers are trying to switch careers this year, according to a report from FlexJobs. If you're considering a change, start by identifying skills you have that can transfer to a new career. Then prepare by saving for job training and a potential transition period. You may also try shadowing or interviewing people to get a first-person take on a new role. 3 hours before bed is the ideal time to stop eating for possible heart benefits, reports a new study in Arteriosclerosis, Thrombosis, and Vascular Biology. Researchers had adults who are overweight or obese either stop eating before that 3-hour window or continue with their regular habits. After 2 months, the group who finished eating earlier lowered their blood pressure by 3.5% and heart rate by 5% compared to the control group, even though their daily calorie intake remained unchanged. 14%. That's how much the price of hotel and motel stays has gone up since 2019, reports an analysis from the U.S. Travel Association and the U.S. Department of Labor. If you're planning for a summer vacation, comparison shop on aggregator sites such as Google Hotels, Expedia, or Booking to find the best pricing. You can also score discounts and perks by signing up for hotel chain loyalty programs. 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July 24th is International Self-Care Day, meant to highlight the importance of regular self-care for your mental and physical health. Research suggests looking after yourself boosts productivity, happiness, and immune function while decreasing anxiety and stress. Carve out time in your schedule to do something that makes you happy, whether that's taking a relaxing bath, journaling, exercising, or working on a favorite hobby. Try this. Make small talk. New research in the journal Social, Psychological, and Personality Science reveals that people who had more casual conversations with strangers and acquaintances felt more satisfied with life compared to those who rarely did. Experts say chatting can improve your social skills and overall well-being. Not sure where to start? Try asking an open-ended question, sharing a genuine compliment, or finding something in common. If you're in line at the coffee shop, ask for a menu recommendation. Browsing at the grocery store, ask for a suggestion or go-to weeknight dinner idea. Snacking on mixed nuts instead of higher carb snacks can reduce your appetite and cravings for sweets, reveals a 2025 study in the journal Nutrients. In the study, researchers had young adults snack on either a mix of unsalted nuts, peanuts, almonds, hazelnuts, pistachios, and cashews, or more carb-dense snacks such as granola bars and graham crackers, twice a day. After 4 months, the group that ate nuts had higher levels of GLP-1, a hormone that regulates appetite, along with fewer sugar cravings, higher protein intake, and overall healthier diets. The higher carb snacking group ate an average of 350 more calories daily. Choose your favorite blend of nuts. Just opt for the raw, unsalted variety. That story was In the Know, News and Notes to Boost Your Well-Being by Sharon Liao. The next story is House Rules, Alyssa Sunga by Miranda Crowell. For the founder of the global event known as Cake Picnic, nothing beats the joy of a sugar-fueled potluck. With the new cookbook, she's encouraging you to host your own. I love cake, and I want to eat a lot of it. So Cake Picnic came out of this question of, how can I tap friends and community to help me build a cake heaven? Alyssa Sunga. In 2024, home baker Alyssa Sunga posted an invite on her Instagram account, at Salted Rye, S as in Sam, A-L-T-E-D-R-Y-E, for followers to bring a cake to a San Francisco park for a communal feast. A whopping 183 people showed up, and a viral event was born. Today, Cake Picnic tours the world, drawing bakers and sweet tooths by the thousands. It's an opportunity to sample a ton of cake, but it also creates this great sense of community and connection, Alyssa says. Following the release of her new cookbook, Cake Picnic, $30, chroniclebooks.com, chroniclebooks.com, Alyssa shares her tips for recreating the event on a smaller, but no less magical, scale at home. Theme your party. Alyssa recommends giving guests loose parameters for their bake, inviting them to bring floral cakes, say, or fruity ones. A theme makes the party feel like a coordinated effort and encourages people to get creative. Bake for success. Have fun with your cake, but don't stray too far from your comfort zone, Alyssa says. Feel free to use a box mix. You can't beat how moist they are. And skip the elaborate piping. Alyssa uses cake combs to give frosting texture and decorates with edible flowers, candied fruits, and sprinkles. Her favorites are from fancysprinkles.com. F as in Frank, A-N-C-Y, S as in Sam, P-R-I-N-K-L-E, S as in Sam.com. Scene set. Whether you host the picnic in your backyard or your dining room, set a large table with any cake stands you have for height, boxes, tiered platters, or stacked trays also work, plus cards for guests to label their cakes. Don't forget pitchers of water and coffee or tea to balance out all the sweetness. 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For spreading out on the grass, Alyssa loves the cushioning and colors of Bagu's Puffy Picnic Blanket, $72, Bagu.com, B-A-G-G-U. Dot com. that story was House Rules, Alyssa Sunga by Miranda Crowell. The next story is How to Stop Yelling.

and dangerous to spend time in your yard or garden if they nest in an inconvenient spot. In this guide, you'll learn how to identify potential yellow jacket nesting locations, find out what attracts these insects in the first place, and discover wildlife-friendly ways to naturally keep yellow jackets from nesting where you don't want them to. Understanding yellow jackets. There are thousands of different wasp species in North America. Most of them are solitary insects that live alone in underground burrows, hollow plant stems, or small nests built of mud and other debris. Without a large hive or nest to defend, these solitary wasps are relatively non-aggressive. Plus, they benefit gardens by pollinating plants and feeding on pests such as caterpillars, grasshoppers, beetle grubs, and aphids. Yellow jackets also provide these benefits to gardens, and if they nest in an out-of-the-way location, you may just want to leave them be, as they are an important part of garden ecosystems. However, unlike solitary wasps, yellow jackets live in communal nests, and they may defend their nests aggressively if their home is disturbed or threatened. Taking a few simple precautions can deter yellow jackets from nesting in unwanted places and help you avoid the hassle of getting rid of established nests later on. What attracts yellow jackets? Like other wildlife, yellow jackets are attracted to yards that provide a ready source of food and shelter for the adult wasps and their larvae. If you don't want yellow jackets hanging around, making sure your property doesn't feel inviting to wasps is key. As far as food goes, yellow jackets are omnivorous insects that primarily feed on insects and other protein sources during their larval stage. As adults, however, they prefer sugary foods like nectar. Reducing the amount of easy sources of food that your yard provides will also make your space less appealing to yellow jackets and help you avoid issues. How to prevent yellow jacket problems. A single yellow jacket nest can house thousands of yellow jackets by the end of summer. Most yellow jackets die when the weather gets cold in the fall, and only the queen yellow jackets overwinter. When these queens emerge from their hiding spots in spring, most of them build brand new nests and don't repurpose nests from a previous season. Reduce food sources. The single best way to avoid yellow jacket issues is to make sure that there aren't food sources attracting yellow jackets. Make sure trash, compost, and recycling are in lidded containers, and when fallen fruit and leftover garden produce are cleaned up as soon as possible. Also, keep pet food indoors. While you're at it, you may also want to add nectar guards to hummingbird feeders and add fruit protection bags over grapes and other growing fruit. Ensure that you have food covers ready when picnicking or barbecuing outside. Remove potential nesting spots. Although yellow jackets usually won't reuse their old nests, they are drawn to abandoned rodent burrows and other tight spaces where their nests feel protected. Reduce the chances of yellow jackets nesting in your yard by checking around your space for unoccupied rodent burrows. Fill in any that you find with soil. You may also want to remove old logs, dead trees, and hollow fence posts. However, these spaces also provide habitat for other beneficial insects and birds, and leaving them in place can provide benefits to other local wildlife. Use natural deterrents. Yellow jackets don't like the scent of some strongly scented herbs. Growing peppermint, spearmint, lemon balm, and basil in your garden or in pots may encourage the wasp to go elsewhere. Deterrent sprays made with peppermint

0: eucalyptus, citronella, clove, geranium, and lemongrass essential oils are even more effective than the plants themselves. That story was How to Stop Yellow Jackets Now Before They Ruin Your Summer Backyard Time by Lauren Landers from Better Homes and Gardens Online. That concludes today's readings for Better Homes and Gardens. This has been Karen Stewart for Vocal Point, home of the Georgia Radio Reading Service. 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
1: 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The following program is intended for individuals who are unable to read printed materials due to visual or physical impairment.
0: I am Karen Stewart, and welcome to our reading of Good Housekeeping Online. 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Together, the pieces can transform into forts, ramps, reading nooks, and more. 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My daughter, who is four, got creative, using her imagination to create an obstacle course, a parent told us. 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As a result, it's able to accommodate multiple children and multiple outlets for fun, from strength building to imaginative play. Made of cedar wood, it comes ready to assemble with step-by-step instructions. Test results. After reviewing several models, tech and engineering lab pros highlighted this one for being a good value given all that's included. Parent testers agreed. We love the multiple options for the kiddos. Swings, monkey bars, slide, and fort, one mom said. They are already playing on it until dark and love everything about it. It looks nice in the yard and seems very sturdy. Tap and Learn. Tappy Interactive Learning System for Kids. $110 at Amazon. 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Kids use the playpen to tap anywhere in a Tappy book, and it plays stories, music, and games. The starter set comes with a rechargeable pen and three books, Animals, Let's Play Music, and Wheels on the Bus. 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Parents love the simplicity and how kids could play on their own. 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It holds their attention, and they seem to seek it consistently. It's not a one-and-done toy. 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It brings new life to everything from picture books for preschoolers to graphic novels for middle schoolers. 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Parents can manage content, monitor reading progress, and set device bedtimes through a parent dashboard. and there are no apps or games to create distraction. Test results. Parent testers unanimously gave it perfect ratings. The color display brings book covers, comics, and illustrations to life, which helps keep my daughter interested and excited to read, one dad said. It also is lightweight and easy for her to carry around so she can enjoy her favorite books anywhere. Overall, it gives her a reading experience that feels both entertaining and comfortable. Creative and minimalist space. Baby Leto Kids Nessa Nesting Play Table and Chair Set. $329 at Amazon. Modern in both its design and its space-saving capabilities, this Baby Leto set is a kid-sized table with four chairs that nestle into it. Each chair features a built-in cubby for extra storage. Great for kids who love drawing and art projects, it also functions as an appealing homework space. It's designed for early elementary kids ages 5 through 8. Test results. Parents called it a true game changer in how it transformed their spaces. I find we are spending more time playing in my daughter's room, drawing on the table, and having tea parties, one mom said. I love that it's a circle so that there are no pointy ends. The little stools are adorable. And the pockets are great hidden storage. Most importantly, it goes back together neatly. 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Combining high-quality wood construction with three roomy shelves and a drawer, this Crate and Kids bookcase is designed to grow with children. It stands nearly 5 feet tall and 3 feet wide and has foot-deep storage. 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Parents were impressed by its versatility and the space it offered for holding everything. 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So much kid appeal. The Womb balance bike looks like a real bike with an aluminum frame, tires, and a hand brake system for toddlers to master. Designed for kids ages 18 months to 3.5 years, it helps little ones practice balance and coordination. 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An ideal first pedal bike, this Bikey Bikes option has 14-inch tires that are low to the ground, making it easy for kids ages 3 to 5 to get on and off. An aluminum frame and kid-specific ergonomics make it easy to pedal. To help kids stay in control, it has safety features, including dual hand brakes, a steering limiter so they can't veer too far off course, and a full chain guard. Test results: this bike is easy for my daughter to pedal and has been an amazing transition bike, one parent said. Every time we have gone out with it, she has ridden farther on her own. She's getting comfortable using the brakes and getting started solo. GH Lab Pros praise the right size design, the ease of assembly, and the 11-pound weight. Big kid ride. Priority bicycles start $399 at Priority Bicycles. For kids and tweens ages 6 to 11 who are gaining independence and starting the next phase of their bike riding adventures, the Priority Bicycles 20-inch tire model is made for longer distances and varying terrain. It's designed to be low maintenance and durable, with puncture-resistant tires and a Gates belt drive that replaces a traditional greasy chain. Test results: parents of kids across a range of ages gave it perfect scores for ease of getting on, pedaling, and turning. The bike is very easy to ride and very comfortable for my six-year-old, one parent told us. Another said, the bike feels solid and lightweight. I also like the overall design, the aesthetic, and the color. It performs well, especially for an eight-year-old. Innovative protection. Womb Ready Kids Helmet. $90 at womb.com. Say goodbye to getting fingers pinched in clips thanks to this helmet's unique magnetic clasp from Womb. The brand's used thousands of scans of children's head shapes to design its helmet and prevent slipping and pressure points. All this adds up to a convenient and comfy helmet for biking, scootering, and roller skating. It comes in 5 colors and 3 sizes for kids ages 1 to 5 plus. Test results: one parent described it as premium and more thoughtfully made than other helmets they had used, and said, my kids seem to want to keep it on longer since it's more comfortable. Another told us, my kids were demonstrating the closure to their friends to show them how cool it was. Analysts found the clip easy to close and the helmet lightweight. Self-soothing seat. Baby Bjorn Bouncer Bliss. $230 at babybjorn.com. BABYBJORN.com. The ergonomic Baby Bjorn seat gently bounces with the baby's own kicks and movements rather than needing electronics to power it. It's especially great for supervised play for an infant, but its usefulness extends to toddlerhood. You take off the harness once your tot is walking, and they can still use it as their own little chair. It folds down for easy storage and convenience for travel. Test results: tester praise remains high after years of our tech and engineering labs evaluating and recommending it. It's helped us bond with our baby, said a parent who said they used it with their infant every day. Another said, I enjoy that it reclines low enough that I feel comfortable having my newborn inside and don't feel like she will fall forward being so small. Beautiful play spot. Lalo the Play Gym 2, $130 at meetlalo.com, meetlalo.com. More plush than other play mats, with simple shapes rather than characters, this new version of the Lalo Play Gym is lovely to look at from a parent perspective and soft for babies. Sensory sounds come from a bell and a squeaker. There are no lights or automated noises. Other toys include a rattle, a flip-up mirror, and several teethers. Test results: analysts highlighted the non-skid backing and the thoughtful materials, including organic cotton fabric on top and silicone for the toys. It includes a book with extensive play ideas by age and stage. I love that it's not something my son will outgrow in a month. He can continue to develop different skills and explore new areas of the mat, a tester said. It folds up at the end of the night. Battery-free interaction. Fisher-Price 3-in-1 Kick and Sway Gym. On sale at Amazon. There's a trend of parents seeking toys that are baby-activated rather than battery-operated, and this new iteration of the classic Fisher-Price playmat exemplifies it. A unique swaying mobile spins around and bobs back and forth when a baby kicks the foot pad. Other toys include a mirror, a rattle, and a teether. Test results. Parents who had other gyms at home said they preferred this one, citing the fact that it was kick-based and not overstimulating and would grow with their babies. I like the cause and effect. Kick the base, the flower turns, one said. Another told us, I like the variety of built-in toys, giving my baby multiple ways to engage. He can reach, grab, or look up at toys without their needing constant adjustment. It keeps him interested and encourages movement and exploration. Swaying support. Mom Cozy 2-in-1 Electric Baby Swing, $160 at Amazon. The movement of this Mom Cozy Baby Swing mimics a parent's swaying. Choose from 4 motions, 4 speeds, and 8 sounds and songs to find what your baby likes. The seat has 2 reclining positions for babies up to 20 pounds. In toddlerhood, it becomes a kid seat that holds up to 66 pounds. Test results. Our tech and engineering lab experts found the footprint more compact than that of similar soothers. A tester praised the idiot-proof assembly. Another said they used it after feedings. I could keep my baby slightly upright for a bit to help with hiccups and reflux. The motion was gentle and calming. I also loved that my 3-year-old could sit in it when the baby wasn't using it, and it was sturdy enough to handle that. 3-in-1 Baby Toy. Melissa and Doug Farmer's Market Tummy Time Sensory Roller Toy. $22 at Melissa and Doug. This Grow With You baby toy from Melissa and Doug can be used flat for tummy time, flipped through like a book, or folded into a rolling cylinder for playtime. It has a variety of textures, pull and peel elements, and high contrast designs featuring fruits and vegetables. Test results. Parent testers highlighted a mirrored panel and various fabric tags as baby favorites. One said, my baby tried to scoot to the toy when I assembled it into a roller, ultimately helping her to start crawling. Another told us, it is a great toy for bringing on the go, since it is compact and fits easily in the diaper bag, but expands and has a variety of different features and textures for a baby to explore. Smart and free play ideas. 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Pathways will suggest new activities to try each week. Test results. Analysts highlight the fact that the advice comes from the American Academy of Pediatrics, APP, and the Centers for Disease Control, CDC, and while other apps primarily focus on logging feedings and diapers, this one also helps you decide what to do during the day to help your baby learn. A tester said, I appreciated the push notifications about what activities I could apply. The videos included give great guidance, and the fact that they show real people with real babies helps me wrap my head around it. Modern baby proofing. Palm strap lock 2-pack, $27 at getpom.com. 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The low-profile silicone palm lock sticks to secure cabinets, drawers, and appliances such as fridges and dishwashers while looking more inconspicuous than traditional baby-proofing gear. The material bends when adults open it, but resists pulling by toddlers. It can be assembled without tools, and packs of two are available in 5 colors, including white, black, and brown. Test results. Analysts said the strap stuck on quickly and held well. Directions were clear about how to remove them down the line with the help of heat from a hairdryer. I think it's easy for an adult with nimble hand dexterity to latch and unlatch, a tester said. But for a toddler, I think it would be nearly impossible. I think it does its job beautifully. Education Expense Planner. 529 Savings Plans. Tax advantages are built into state 529 savings plans, which allow money for a child's educational expenses to grow via investments that are never taxed as long as the money is used for tuition and approved expenses. Each plan is similar to a health savings account, HSA, and you can have money reimbursed to you or sent straight to an educational institution. Test results. GH parenting editors highly recommend this program. One with college-age kids had a little bit of money put into 2 accounts, one for each kid, every month, and was amazed by how it grew, especially with a little bonus money from grandparents at birthdays and holidays. She also appreciated the flexibility and how easy it was to navigate. Every bit helps, she said. That story was 20 Products That Help Babies and Kids Learn, Play, and Grow by Lexi Sachs. The next story is 4 Everyday Habits Vets Say Can Help Your Dog Live Longer by Shelby Deering. Who wouldn't want a couple of extra years with their bestie? We dog lovers all want the same thing, for our pups to live the longest, happiest lives possible. The ultimate goal is not just to boost their longevity, but to aim for many healthy years where they live free of pain or illness. Longevity isn't determined by any single product or routine. It's the result of consistent everyday care over the course of a dog's life, says Brett Shorenstein, BMD, co-founder of Veterinary Innovative Partners, VIP, and owner and medical director of Abington Square Veterinary Clinic. While longevity can depend on genetics, breed, size, and underlying health conditions, as Shorenstein puts it, there are overall habits that can add years to your furry friend's life. For many dogs, these habits may contribute to 1 to 3 additional years of life, with much of that time being active, comfortable, and relatively free from preventable disease, Shorenstein says. Here are the habits you can stick to every day to help your pupper live a good, long life. Feed them a high-quality diet. Christine Urich, DVM, medical director at Topps Veterinary Rehabilitation, calls nutrition the cornerstone of health. It's important to choose diets for our dogs that provide optimal nutrients and help them maintain good health. Aim for a healthy weight. Keep your dog at a healthy weight, Shorenstein advises. Too much weight can lead to problems like arthritis, diabetes, and heart disease, all of which can shorten a dog's life. Brush their teeth. While not every dog loves it, brushing their teeth daily and keeping their teeth and gums healthy really will help them in the long run. Provide mental and physical exercise. Jurek points out that dogs used to be expected to work for a living and are still programmed to lead active lifestyles. That means that daily mental and physical exercise is a must. Additional ways to enrich dogs' daily lives include playtime, games that engage their sense of smell, puzzle feeders, and basic training. Dogs that stay active tend to have better mobility and mental sharpness as they age, leading to a better overall quality of life, Shorenstein says. Jurek says even senior dogs with limited mobility will live longer, happier, and healthier lives with 10 to 15 minutes of active exercise each day, and if they are able to do more, even better. With these healthy habits, you'll be loving your dog for many years to come. That story was 4 Everyday Habits Vets Say Can Help Your Dog Live Longer by Shelby Deering from Good Housekeeping Online. That concludes today's readings from Good Housekeeping. This has been Karen Stewart for Vocal Point, home of the Georgia Radio Reading Service. Thank you for listening to Vocal Point.
1: Live from NPR News in New York City, I'm Dwahli Saikautau. 50% tariffs on Canadian goods are now in effect after trade negotiators walked away from talks that Prime Minister Mark Carney called unfair and uneconomic. He announced retaliatory tariffs on U.S. goods beginning September 8th. The breakdown has to do with the dairy and auto industry, says NPR senior analyst Ron Elving, who notes that President Trump's so-called D-Day sanctions against Iran have also stalled.
2: We can't be sure what President Trump really thinks, let alone why, but he surely should know by now how economic sanctions have failed to force Iran to do what the U.S. wanted. The chances of economic sanctions forcing their hand now look slim, even to Trump. But the war has reached a stalemate, with no ceasefire in place, relatively little fire being exchanged for the moment. Trump might well prefer talking tough about D-Day economically.
1: NPR senior analyst Ron Elving. The U.S. Postal Service has released a finalized plan in response to President Trump's order to restrict mail-in voting for this fall's midterm election. But multiple court orders are blocking USPS from carrying out that plan for now, as NPR's Hansi Luong reports.
3: A key change under the finalized rule from the U.S. Postal Service would require states to turn over their absentee voter list to the mailing agency in order to have their mail-in ballots delivered. For now, though, a federal judge in Boston has blocked USPS, which is a financial supporter of NPR. The judge found that President Trump's executive order for the Postal Service and other federal agencies oversteps his authority under the Constitution. Trump himself has voted by mail in Florida, and for months, his executive order to limit mail-in voting has been caught up in legal fights. A dozen Republican-led states are appealing the latest nationwide ruling by the judge in Boston, and comes as the wait continues for the Supreme Court to weigh in on an earlier ruling that blocks USPS from implementing Trump's order in the 23 mainly Democratic-led states, plus Washington, D.C., that sued. Hansi Luong, NPR News.
1: Texas Governor Greg Abbott is asking the U.S. Justice Department to investigate the installation of washing stations at airports in Dallas and Houston as religious discrimination. NPR's Jason DeRose reports the Texas Republican says they single out one religion for special treatment.
4: The stations provide a place where Muslims can ritually wash their hands and feet before prayers. Abbott argues they exist to benefit the Muslim population alone and that government-operated airports should not favor one religion over another. In a social media post, his press office likened them to segregation-era white-only bathrooms. However, the facilities are open to anyone, regardless of religion. The Council on American-Islamic Relations is condemning the comparison to what it calls one of the darkest chapters of American history. Jason DeRose, NPR News.
1: And this is NPR from New York. The NYPD plans to independently neutralize unauthorized drones flying over the U.S. Open just before Fan Week begins tomorrow. Police Commissioner Jessica Tisch said this is the first time a state or local agency will do this, citing the federal government's Safer Skies Act that was passed by Congress late last year. The release of a favorite artist's new album can be enjoyable, but a new study shows it can also lead to distracted driving with sometimes severe consequences. NPR's John Stolness explains.
5: Researchers from Harvard Medical School and Mass General Brigham found that on the days 10 of the most streamed albums from 2017 through 2022 were released, traffic deaths went up 15% as compared to the 10 days just before and just after the release date. An estimated 139 traffic deaths happened on release days. The author's study, Dr. Vishal Patel, told CNN he initiated the study after nearly getting into an accident himself while scrolling through Spotify for songs from a new Taylor Swift album. Younger drivers and male drivers were most affected, with larger increases in fatal crashes also among single occupants and sober drivers, as well as in clear weather conditions and cars with infotainment systems in them. John Stolness, NPR News.
1: For the first time, Ukrainian drones appear to have hit warehouses of Russia's online retailer Ozon, the second largest online marketplace behind Wildberries. A day earlier, Russian strikes on a shopping mall killed at least 16 people. This is NPR News.
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10: Welcome. This is Rolling Stone. And I'm your reader, Christine, with the Audio Reading Service at the Allen County Public Library in Fort Wayne, Indiana. Today I'll be reading from the July-August issue, copyright 2026, by Rolling Stone, LLC. And I'll resume reading an article we started last week titled, Magic's Most Scandalous Mystery. A young magician seemed to stop at nothing to build one of the great magic collections. Did he go too far? By Nina Strutchlick and Michael Greshko. And again, I'll resume reading where we left off last week. Tim Moore and Rory Feldman met online in the early days of eBay. They became instant friends, with Moore growing into a kind of father figure. They roomed together at conventions, and Moore attended Feldman's wedding. Around April 2011, Moore began to buy pieces from Feldman's collection, starting with Houdini's top hat. They came with an incredible story, Feldman told Moore. In the mid-2000s, he had done a series of deals with Don Hines, the Wisconsin dealer, for Thurston's artifacts that included hundreds of other knickknacks he said once belonged to Magic's greats. Only after Hines's death in February 2011, Feldman says, did he finally relent to Moore's pleas to purchase them. Moore was thrilled by the hat and by the cufflinks, walking canes, and pins that followed. In all, Moore bought around 490 Hines items from Feldman, nearly all with a letter of provenance signed by the then-dead Hines. In cash and valuable magic antiques, Moore says, he gave Feldman upward of $600,000. In court filings, Feldman claims it was less. It wasn't long before Moore started giving tours of the Magic Museum above his garage. In 2014, Moore sold some of the collection to help pay for a $400,000 upgrade to his dental practice. David Copperfield, an American collector named Dean Arnold, and a British collector bought more than $150,000 worth of items. Moore opened a bottle of champagne and decided to sell more. As Moore's collection came onto the market, doubts spread. Jim Steinmeier, the magic historian, recalls a friend texting a picture while wearing what he said was legendary magician Harry Keller's top hat. "No way did that hat belong to Keller," Steinmeier fired back. Keller had a famously huge head. When Arnold took two pocket watches he'd purchased for repair, he discovered one watch's movement was made years after the magician who supposedly owned it had died. The other was sold almost exclusively in the U.S., although allegedly owned by a magician known for never leaving England. Moore soon received an inquiry from Copperfield about the pieces. Moore relayed what he had been told. They originated with two prominent magic collectors named David Price and Jay Marshall, before being acquired by Hines and later Feldman. Magic historian and collector Mike Caveney, who moonlighted as Copperfield's archivist, emailed Price's son to ask if his father had ever owned those items, including Houdini's top hat. "An easy one," Price's son replied. "We never had any of those items. In fact, I've never heard of them." Auctioneer Gabe Frigeri was also convinced they were fakes. He had spent 6 months organizing and appraising Marshall's estate and was certain Marshall never owned them. On May 28, 2015, Phil Schwartz cryptically posted on the Thayer Magic Forum that it appears as though a major fraud, or multiple frauds, has been perpetuated against magic collectors. That same day, he canceled Feldman's membership. In the months that followed, Schwartz posted the Bill Self allegations that referenced the young Thurston collector from New York. Schwartz soon received a letter from a Brooklyn attorney who insisted Schwartz retract the salacious false posts about his client, Feldman. Had Feldman been duped himself, or, as some collectors darkly suggested, had he passed off flea market finds as genuine artifacts? When we talked to Feldman this spring, he had a simple explanation. When he bought the items from Hines, he says, he was so leery of their origins that he insisted Hines provide signed letters of provenance, which he helped Hines type up. Feldman produced an affidavit from Hines' widow, who said her late husband had signed all of those letters of provenance and that the items really had belonged to him. Where had Hines gotten them? Feldman doesn't know. Moore understood the item's provenance was shaky when he bought them, Feldman says, and they agreed on prices reflecting that. But things went off the rails once Moore started telling people he has access to the Fort Knox of magic and flipping the antiques for prices that demanded provenances far better than what Hines had offered. I know all of the Heinz letters are conjecture, reads a letter Feldman says Moore sent to him in 2013. I know these items aren't truly real, but they are great for displays. I want the rest. Moore claims the letter was fraudulently written on his stolen office stationery by Feldman. Feldman wasn't the only one who questioned how Moore represented the items he was selling. Tim has tried to present himself as the victim, says Dean Arnold, who purchased the watches for Moore and was eventually repaid after threatening to take out an unflattering ad in the local paper. But the way he behaved, I don't think, was any better than Rory. In March 2016, Moore sued Feldman in federal court for approximately $1 million plus additional damages and attorney's fees, accusing him of fraud over the Heinz items. Feldman promptly claimed that Moore threatened him into turning over more than $100,000 in cash and collectibles to reimburse Copperfield, which Moore denies. After nearly a year of litigation, the men got into a heated exchange on the phone over which of their secrets would be revealed publicly in a trial. It's kind of like the mutual assured destruction of the Cold War, Moore says to Feldman in a recording acquired by Rolling Stone. A few minutes later, Feldman fires back. I want you to understand that what I have against you is a effing arsenal. It's a nuclear bomb. Moore and Feldman settled for about $350,000 5 months later. Moore says he doesn't remember this call. The incident left a gaping wound in the collecting community. Ferjuri recalls seeing Moore soon afterward at a bar near Chicago, nearly in tears. Feldman says he has PTSD from the blow-up more than a decade later. Moore and Feldman, once like father and son, have not spoken since. Amid these muddied waters, it confirmed for some suspicions about Feldman, while others believed he was the victim of a witch hunt. Collectors thought they'd drive him out of the business, Steinmeier says. But Feldman showed no signs of stopping. He's kind of like a shark, Steinmeier adds. He's always moving on. When Ken Klosterman died at age 87 in October 2020, he left behind three children, three grandchildren, and a great-granddaughter. He also left behind the prize collection Feldman had fawned over as a boy. For decades, Klosterman ran the Klosterman Baking Company, founded by his grandfather in the 1890s. During his tenure, the bakery became a supplier to McDonald's, landing him in the Baking Hall of Fame. But what he loved above all was magic. In the 1970s, Klosterman was on a trip to Chicago when he stumbled into a collector's convention and caught the bug. What started in Klosterman's attic grew into a collection of more than 60,000 pieces, housed across two properties on the outskirts of Cincinnati. The Salon de Magie was like a Camelot for magic, recalls Steve Ferris, one of the collection's curators. And there will never be another. Klosterman grew animated when he talked about his collection, but he had a dark sense of humor about it, too. He often called himself and his peers vultures. When he occasionally organized the Vultures Convention for collectors in Cincinnati, The event's logo was a dour-looking bird perched on a crooked branch. In his later years, he'd complained to friends that the vultures were coming for him. Toward the end of his life, in May 2018, Klosterman invited Gabe Fajuri to Cincinnati to sign a contract for Fajuri's auction house to sell off the Salon de Magie after his death. In October 2021, about a year after Klosterman's passing, 365 lots went on the block. The most valuable, Robert Houdin's magical chest, sold for $156,000. But as soon as the auction was announced, 19 lots were pulled. 3 months earlier, Feldman had filed suit against the Klostermans, claiming that Klosterman had granted him ownership of the Salon de Magie's Thurston items in 2014, in a deal that could be disclosed only after Klosterman's death. Ever since, a small fortune in legal fees has been spent to determine what exactly transpired between the two vultures. Feldman's story, laid out in court filings, goes like this. He and Klosterman were kindred spirits, born nearly 50 years apart with the same collecting affliction. The two started talking by phone in the mid-1990s when Feldman was still a teenager. Later, they each visited the other's collections and became friends. Over the years, Feldman occasionally brought up the idea of Klosterman giving or selling Feldman his Thurston collection. To Jim Steinmeier, at least, the two collections seemed to belong together. When he had visited Feldman's apartment in June 2009 to research a biography on Thurston, Steinmeier found one of the most organized private collections he'd ever seen. Feldman could almost instantly locate any record that Steinmeier requested, down to the smallest scrap of paper. It was like a group of researchers were running around, Steinmeier now recalls. But they weren't. It was him. In some cases, due to the haphazard way they'd been sold, Feldman had the other halves of letters and manuscripts housed in the Salon de Magie. Steinmeier recalls that over one dinner with Klosterman, he relayed how much Feldman's collection had impressed him. Klosterman replied, referring to the fate of his own collection, "I think I'm going to ask him to put together a proposal," with a grandfatherly wink. During a visit to the Salon de Magie with Tim Moore in 2014, Feldman says he once again floated the idea of buying Klosterman's Thurston memorabilia. Finally, he claims, Klosterman was willing to play ball. At a local restaurant, the two of them hashed out a handwritten set of draft terms, Feldman says, Klosterman annotating it in a shaky hand. And then Klosterman sent Feldman off to finalize the proposal. Moore doesn't recall the sale being discussed at dinner. Feldman reached back out to Steinmeier to bat around ideas. 3 weeks later, Feldman mailed his final proposal to Klosterman. Feldman would receive 63 lots in all, including 30 albums, 2 scrapbooks, and Thurston's Trunk of Mystery, for a total of $1,000. Out of respect, Feldman would wait at least 4 months after Klosterman's death before contacting his family to retrieve the items. At Klosterman's June 2014 Vultures Convention, Feldman claims. He met up with Klosterman and a group including Moore inside the Salon de Magie, where Klosterman was waiting with the agreements Feldman had sent over 3 months earlier, as well as a handwritten addendum written in flowery cursive. Klosterman quickly signed off on the agreement, with Moore and another collector, Pat Colby, signing on as witnesses. Feldman said that as word trickled out about the deal, he received congratulatory emails and voicemails. Kim

Klosterman emailed his children and told them they should sell his collections upon his death. In March 2018, Klosterman confirmed to his family that all items will be auctioned off. Some in Klosterman's orbit knew how badly Feldman wanted his Thurston collection, but they had never heard of a deal between the two. Kim says she hadn't. Curator Steve Ferris also says he hadn't, though he claims Feldman once offered him $5,000 to persuade Klosterman to sell his Thurston scrapbooks, which Feldman denies. In an affidavit, Moore says he never signed the 2014 agreement. The other purported witness, Colby, said in an affidavit it was his signature, but he later said in a deposition he couldn't recall what he signed. And then there was the email Klosterman had sent to his curator, Richard Hughes, 5 days after allegedly receiving Feldman's proposal, describing Feldman as very secretive and adding, "I wonder who he has conned." In another, to David Copperfield on May 21, 2015, nearly a year after the agreement was purportedly signed, Klosterman wrote while sending an article quoting Feldman, "I don't know about this guy. I'm glad I avoided him most of the time." How could Klosterman do a deal with Feldman one day and then dismiss him the next? Despite their mutual adoration for Thurston, the two collectors were different from different worlds, something both Feldman and Colby floated to explain Klosterman keeping the deal private. Klosterman was a Trump-supporting multimillionaire from Ohio. Feldman was a liberal Jewish Brooklynite, 5 decades his junior. Did the social chasm become a growing source of tension, even embarrassment, for Klosterman? "If I would have stood up in front of everybody and presented you with my Thurston collection, I would have been beheaded," Klosterman wrote in March 4, 2019, in an email to Feldman that Feldman later submitted as evidence. "I have to keep our agreement private." The Klosterman family claimed no agreement could have possibly been reached, but Feldman produced affidavits from people saying Klosterman had hinted at aspects of the plan before his death. One, magician John Bloom, says that at a May 2014 auction he and his wife attended with Klosterman, the elder collector spoke in a clear and precise manner that Rory was going to be getting his Thurston collection. Another, Gretchen Rock, is the daughter of the late magician Will Rock, who had toured with Thurston's Illusions in the 1930s and the 1940s. Around 2008, she had sold Klosterman many of her father's things, with a promise he'd keep the collection intact. Rock heard about the Feldman-Klosterman deal from Feldman, and she felt the agreement fulfilled Klosterman's promise to her. But during the court case, Feldman proffered no original versions of the agreements he had with Klosterman. In fact, most of the some 7,000 documents he produced as evidence had been printed out, photographed, or scanned. Feldman said he'd mailed that consequential June 2014 agreement back to Klosterman at Klosterman's request, only for the documents to disappear. Kim suspected Feldman was forging signatures and conjuring evidence out of thin air. Her digital forensic expert later claimed some files meditated

0: data bore signs of recent creation. Feldman, in turn, called his own expert, who vouched for many of the file's authenticity. Feldman's computer could not be examined to settle the matter. 2 years into the lawsuit, he said, it was accidentally thrown out during a renovation project at his house. Nathan Truitt, Kim's attorney, later described preparing for the trial as like playing whack-a-mole. Kim felt like she was experiencing a magic trick come to life. This whole concept of smoke and mirrors is nothing new, she says. He was just using the magician's playbook. From 2021 to 2025, the trial was repeatedly rescheduled. First, when new evidence came to light, then when Feldman's health faltered. Magicians and collectors submitted affidavits and prepared to be called as witnesses, largely for the Klostermans. Would it be the culmination of decades of allegations or Feldman's vindication? In October 2025, that question nearly had its moment in a Cincinnati courtroom. But days before the fifth scheduled trial date, Feldman reported that severe chronic vertigo made it necessary to reschedule. The judge declined. 4 days before the Monday morning trial, the two lawyers hammered out a deal. Both sides would drop their claims, no money would change hands, and the case would be dismissed with prejudice. The biggest trial in magic collecting history ended before it began, and the Klosterman Trust could auction off the memorabilia. That ending was not at all what Feldman wanted. A few weeks later, he appealed the dismissal. Now representing himself, Feldman alleged his former lawyer entered the deal without his consent while Feldman sought medical treatment. To Feldman, this setback is the latest in a long line of indignities. He believes he was made a pariah simply because he outfoxed, and therefore threatened, magic's most powerful collectors, including David Copperfield. Other collectors, he claims, are so terrified of crossing the richest and most influential among them that they will not, cannot, take Feldman's side. Imagine David Copperfield wakes up and he has $1 billion and his problem in life is me, Feldman said during his deposition. Bizarre. Copperfield declined to comment. During three long days of depositions in February 2025, Feldman recounted and dismissed two decades of accusations. He really did acquire Klosterman's Thurston collection. He bought Donald McCarthy's Swords of Demises twice. When the authenticity of Don Hines' collection was questioned, he offered full refunds. I want this saga to be over, Feldman tells us, but as a winner. To him, a handful of complaints are inevitable while acquiring what he calls his Wonder Show Museum, a collection of more than 100,000 pieces. That would be like a 4.96 rating on Uber, he says. I'd be a fantastic diamond driver. As of spring 2026, Feldman's appeal was still working its ways through the many county courts. Of the case's many mysteries, one was left unaddressed in court filings. Who authored a handwritten agreement Feldman claims he received during the June 2014 deal signing with Klosterman. The document states Feldman was now the Thurston Items owner, but would loan the items back to Klosterman until his death. Feldman claims Klosterman gave it to him as an addendum to the deal they signed, but says he isn't sure who wrote it. According to Kim Klosterman's April 2025 pretrial statement, her father's longtime personal assistant, Glenna Hiles, planned to testify that Klosterman had never told her about any agreement with Feldman. But Hiles' signature on deeds and mortgages obtained by Rolling Stone, spanning from 1997 to 2020, resemble the flowery cursive of that mysterious handwritten letter. If Hiles wrote that letter, she didn't merely know about the agreement between Feldman and Klosterman. She may have helped execute it. We asked three certified forensic examiners to review the documents. Sheila Lowe, the president of the American Handwriting Analysis Foundation, said, "Regarding the letter, the top and middle writing is Glenna's." The next, Grace Warmbier, said the comparison to Hiles' handwriting was inconclusive, but added that the note was probably not written by Feldman. A third, Bart Braggett, also could not determine the author, but noted that Klosterman's signature looked to him non-authentic, meaning he believes someone other than Klosterman may have signed his name. Hiles, who still works for the Klosterman family, says that while the note's handwriting does look like hers, she did not write it. Kim Klosterman's attorney, Nathan Truitt, noted that the handwriting couldn't be properly analyzed because the original document had seemingly vanished. Feldman, who's now 45, lives in New Jersey with his wife and daughter. He posts pictures from his collection on social media, but no longer goes to magic conventions. Magicians say he continues to build a spectacular collection, though few have seen it in the past decade. Think about how that works on a psychological level, Fergiuri says. You've got to have that stuff so badly, and you have no one to share it with. It's like Rosebud up on the wall. Many in the magic community have stopped speculating about Feldman's money or motives, but they do wonder what will happen to his collection once he's gone. Feldman is more focused on his lifelong goal of creating a museum celebrating the golden age of magic, where his collection would be accessible to the public and not for sale to the collectors seeking treasures for themselves. "I hope I don't die anytime soon," he said in his deposition. "My entire existence is to perpetuate Thurston." What did Feldman see in Howard Thurston? The great magician was a self-made man, shooting from nothing to global renown. Perhaps most important, Thurston was known to be a wonderful father. Feldman's own father had died when he was 2. In Thurston, Feldman seemed to have found a replacement father figure. It was an attachment he felt he could never fully explain. Feldman points out that his dad was also named Howard, and that their birthdays were just a day, and many years, apart in April. "There are these weird things that I don't know if I knew," he says of the similarities. After decades immersed in all that Thurston left behind, Feldman knows the great illusionist wonder show of the universe wasn't always as advertised. Some of Thurston's props were hacked-together amalgams. Others bordered on crude. Sometimes, looking at them, he wonders how people believed what they saw on those glorious posters. We are all kind of creating, conjuring up this fictitious version, he says. The poster that we are seeing in our mind's eye, you know? After recent controversies, a film of distrust has settled on the magic community. During one expo, some collectors spoke of liquidating before they died to relieve their families of the burden. In late 2025, Tim Morris sold his remaining collection to a magic venue in Chicago. It felt unexpectedly liberating. Not all collectors are as willing or able to free themselves. December 2025, Fergiuri stood at the lectern in his Chicago auction house. With the Feldman Klaustrom case dismissed and the appeal attempt pending, he'd added a few Salon de Magie collectibles into his year-end auction. Of the auction's 8 Thurston items, one online bidder, number 7001, snapped up 6. A pair of photos of Thurston holding a rabbit above a crowd of children was estimated to sell for $1,000. Bidder 7001 paid $4,080. In total, the anonymous bidder 7001 spent more than $35,000 on Thurston items within minutes. Some of those pieces will very likely end up in a house in New Jersey filled with the contents of Howard Thurston's life. Money, reputation, and friendships had all been sacrificed in that pursuit. And someday, it may all be sold again. Magic collecting, as Jim Steinmeier had described it, could be both wonderfully poetic and tragic at the same time. This stuff, he said, is worthless and priceless. I'll move now to a tribute, Sonny Rollins' Horn Will Keep Blowing Forever. Remembering the saxophone colossus, a one-of-one jazz legend, by Rob Sheffield. There was no other American artist like Sonny Rollins. He reigned over jazz for 7 decades, sometimes dropping off the radar, sometimes raging on stage with the presence of a biblical prophet. The world mourned for the saxophone colossus at the news of his death on May 25th at the age of 95. But his horn will blow on forever, indestructibly, unmistakably alive. Rollins embodied the mysteries of American music in his epic life. He was the one-man bridge between every era of jazz and every era of New York. He wrote beloved standards like Olio, Don't Stop the Carnival, and Aragon. But he was also arguably jazz's greatest improviser, a genius committed to creating his moment-to-moment magic. As he told Rolling Stone in 1990, improvisation is where the real self comes out. More from the Vanguard was the gateway that made me a fan for life. A beat-up vinyl copy of a 1975 release, collecting performances that got left out of his classic, A Night at the Village Vanguard. It's a long, sweaty, smoky night, with Rollins breathing fire alongside his rhythm section on November 3rd, 1957. He goes for long meditations on Night in Tunisia and I've Got You Under My Skin, from the afternoon matinee. My cassette, with all the crackles from that scratchy thrift store vinyl, has gotten rewound countless times over the past four decades. But all I have to do is press play and get swept up into Rollins' ferocious imagination. For years, he lived in New York's Hudson Valley with his wife, manager Lucille, their German shepherds, and a barn where he began each morning in communion with his sax. But by the end of his life, he could no longer play due to pulmonary fibrosis. "I have accepted it now," he told The Guardian. "But at first I was very distraught. It took me quite a while to find a way where I wouldn't end up in the insane asylum, because all I ever wanted to do was play." In the summer of 1958, Rollins was one of the legends who met up on a Harlem stoop for the most famous of jazz photos, the Great Day in Harlem Gathering. It united giants from different generations, from swing elder Count Basie to bebop radicals like Charles Mingus and Dizzy Gillespie. Rollins was the final survivor from that portrait, the last lion of jazz at its mightiest. He was born Walter Theodore Rollins in 1930, up in Harlem. His parents came from the Virgin Islands, giving him a lifelong passion for Caribbean rhythms. "I was 9 or 10 years old when I got my first saxophone, an alto," he told Rolling Stone. "Back home, it was mostly church music, but I had an uncle who was married to a girl from Georgia, and that's where I heard all those blues records. Big Boy Crudup, Lonnie Johnson, and Louis Jordan, too." Saxophone Colossus from 1957 remains his most celebrated masterwork, with the hard bop swagger of Strode Road and his calypso signature song, St. Thomas. That year's Way Out West got even wilder, an all-night session in L.A. They started at 3 a.m., but knocked out a classic by dawn. He also dressed up as a cowboy for the album cover, admitting, "I was really living out my Lone Ranger thing." The cover inspired Mel Brooks to make a Western called Blazing Saddles. After years of firing pianists for playing too much, Rollins stripped it down to just a sax, bass, drums trio, a hugely influential innovation. He showed how far he could take that freedom on a night at the Village Vanguard. Freedom Suite was his first explicitly political statement. He called it an attempt to introduce some kind of black pride into the conversation of the time. But at the peak of his fame, after the creative frenzy of his 20s, Rollins left it all behind. He dropped out from live gigs and recording, dissatisfied with his chops. He famously found a new place to blow, with no audience taking notes. From 1959 to 1961, he spent most of his time playing his sax on the Williamsburg Bridge. He was up there 14, 15 hours a day, rain or shine, day or night, as loud as he wanted. As he told The Guardian, "If it was cold, I'd play with gloves on. That was not a problem." It's a fantasy that all artists dream of, the idea that you could walk away from the star-making machinery and just woodshed in tune with your inner voice. "The only people who would see me were the few who were walking across the bridge," he recalled, "and not many of them would stop to talk. I guess they mostly thought, who's that crazy guy? He even had a bash at rock and roll, jamming with the Rolling Stones on 1981's Tattoo You. You tell me where you want me to play and dance the part out, he told Mick Jagger. So Mick shimmied around the studio while Rollins translated his moves into his own kind of tenor madness. Years later, he heard it on the radio in his local supermarket. I heard this song and thought, who's that guy? His playing struck a chord in me. Then I said, wait a minute, that's me. Even when his lungs wouldn't let him play anymore, he embodied the free spirit of the music. Dying, it's funny, Rollins told the New York Times near the end of his life. My body is going to turn into dust, but my soul will live forever. In the sound of his horn, Sonny Rollins' soul remains a colossus that will never crumble. Next, in Random Notes, viewing Trump through the lens of the past. The co-hosts of the podcast, The Rest is History, on American Politics, Presidents, and Perils, by Sean Woods. To the surprise of everyone, maybe most of all themselves, historians Dominic Sandbrook and Tom Holland are the Jagger and Richards of the nerd podcasting world. Their show, The Rest is History, launched in 2020, boasts more than 20 million streams a month. There's a Rest is History Club, a Rest is History Tour, and two Rest is History books, with another coming this fall, plus a spin-off podcast, The Book Club. These are very big doings for a couple of middle-aged Englishmen taking deep dives into everything from the fall of Carthage to the Iranian Revolution of 1975. But the obvious joy, curiosity, and irreverence they bring to these topics keeps fans coming back. And they never look at historical events through a scolding lens. We don't try to celebrate the past so much as we just enjoy it, Sandbrook says. Here, they share four takes on Trump's America. Why people compare the Trump era to the fall of Rome. Holland. It's inevitable because the founding fathers modeled their dream republic on the kind of primal republic that the Romans had founded when they expelled their king. So the anxiety about what might happen to the American Republic is rooted in the knowledge that the Roman Republic fell. When Benjamin Franklin comes out after they've been drawing up the Constitution and is asked, what kind of Constitution is it? Franklin says, a republic, if you can keep it. So the anxieties that swirl around the prospects for the American Republic, now 250 years on, were there right from the beginning because of that Roman archetype. Why Trump is more consequential than Obama. Sandbrook. Obama will go down in American history quite rightly. He's the first black president. And there's something very moving about him and his family in the Oval Office. But in terms of his influence on the world, on the destiny of the American Republic, on American political culture, he is a tiny figure compared with Donald Trump. Trump is colossally consequential. His war on Iran, his attitude to NATO, but also his effect on political culture. People will follow his example for years to come. His phrases, his tics, his mannerisms are embedded in our imagination now. Trump is a larger-than-life figure, far more so than George W. Bush, than Obama, than Joe Biden, than Hillary Clinton. Why the U.S. is more politicized than the U.K.? Holland answers, always a brave thing to do when talking to an American magazine. I'm going to stand up for the idea of constitutional monarchy. In Britain, the legal system is a lot less politicized because of the notion that it is all about the crown. It's the crown that does the prosecutions, the crown that organizes the prisons, and so on. Whereas in the United States, sheriffs are elected and people are nominated by presidents to the Supreme Court, etc. So for people who want to politicize the legal system, it's easier in the U.S. And again, there is a parallel with Rome, where in the last century of the Republic, the law was massively politicized. And it's going to be interesting to see whether you can row back from the degree to which Trump has politicized the legal system. Why the spirit of MAGA is here to stay. Sandbrook answers, MAGA is a loose coalition, and you see with the war in Iran how it's fraying. Trump has had a lot of grief from people who thought he was an isolationist, and they're shocked. So there's a tension within MAGA, but it's also a personality cult. So will it survive Trump? The movement itself would need to become institutionalized, to become a political party. But the impulses will survive. What Trump represents is deeply rooted. It's been there in American politics for a long time. We did a series a couple of months ago about the Ku Klux Klan. And when we were thinking about the rhetoric of the second Klan and the demagogic speakers that they had, it's hard to miss the parallels. So, something like MAGA, those impulses, they'll be there for the rest of our lifetimes. Well, that is all the time we have for today. This has been Christine with Rolling Stone. I hope you've enjoyed today's reading from the audio reading service at the Allen County Public Library.
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2: 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Richard Russo knows something about small towns and about the people who leave them, the people who stay, and the trouble that follows when someone comes home. Russo is the Pulitzer Prize-winning author of Empire Falls and the acclaimed novels Nobody's Fool, Straight Man, and Bridge of Sighs, among others. His latest novel is Under the Falls. Rick Russo joins us next on The Book Show.

0: Welcome to The Book Show, a celebration of reading and writers. I'm Joe Donahue. Richard Russo has spent much of his career exploring the complicated lives of ordinary people in working-class towns, the friendships, grudges, and family secrets that can linger for decades. The author of Nobody's Fool, Mohawk, Straight Man, and Bridge of Sighs, Russo won the 2002 Pulitzer Prize for Empire Falls. His new novel, Under the Falls, brings him back to familiar territory, but with the pace and tension of a thriller. Tyler Sinclair fled the Adirondack town of Stone Mountain at 18. Now a famous rock musician, he returns nearly two decades later for a benefit concert and finds the past waiting for him. Old friends, an old love, and a shocking crime forced Tyler to confront what really happened all those years ago. We spoke to Richard Russo before a full house in Saratoga Springs. He writes about Saratoga and the Adirondacks in the prologue of the new novel, setting up the story, which he tells me was very much needed.
1: Well, when I submitted this book to my editor, Jordan Pavlin at Knopf, one of the great editors in publishing, she said that she loved the book, but she said, what I would like you to do, Rick, is go back and read the first three or four or maybe five pages of all three of your Fool books. That is Nobody's Fool, Everybody's Fool, Somebody's Fool. I would like you to go back and read those, the introductions to those books. And then I would like you to go back and write the opening of this book the way you did that one, or those, all three of those. In other words, let place become clear to the viewer before you turn your characters loose in them. Because once these characters get turned loose, all manner of stuff is going to happen. But she said, if you do this, if you get this part right, if you set the place up first, as with all of your novels, what is it all about? It's all about clay. It's all about place, and it's about class, and it's about character. And if you do that, people are not going to confuse it with that other, because this is a thriller. I'd never written one of those before. And what she was saying to me basically is, don't bend your knee to the thriller. If at all possible, make the thriller bend its knee to you. And I could not have gotten better advice than I got right there from Jordan. And she thought, I think when she said that, what she wanted to alter was the beginning of the book, the way we get introduced to Stone Mountain. But her advice, actually, once I understood what she was saying, was good, right straight through to the very last scene in this book. And I owe her an incredible debt of gratitude for that wonderful advice.
0: You point out in the acknowledgments that this started out as a TV pilot. I thought that was fascinating because would you have naturally, as a novel writer, thought of writing a thriller? Or was it within the confines of the medium of television that was the original idea?
1: The original idea was that it would be like an 8-part TV miniseries. And the way it began was that three writer friends of mine were going to write it together. And I wrote the pilot, which takes up maybe the first, 20% or something of this book. I was going to write the pilot. They gave me notes. They were my good friend, Ron Curry. Some of you probably know his wonderful work. Ron and his partner, Josh Moore, and another local Portland novelist, Jules Selba. And so I got notes from them. And we took it. We sent that pilot out to Hollywood. And we figured that once Hollywood got straightened out, this was after the writer's strike. We figured Hollywood would get its act together, and some of these projects that were, all of my projects were on a morphine drip. All of my intellectual property was dead in the water. But we figured Hollywood would get straightened out, and with the writer's strike finally concluded, and some of these things would get going again. But of course, Hollywood did not get straightened out, and everything remained on a morphine drip. And it was only then when it became clear that this 8-part TV miniseries that we were thinking about writing together, that it was never going to get done. And it was at that point that I decided, you know what? I know what to do with this. Do what you do best, Russo. Write a novel.
0: Yeah. But the thriller aspect of it, did that come as a surprise, or were you all in on that from the beginning?
1: Well, I liked the idea of a thriller. I love thrillers myself, you know. I read them, and I even the kind of thriller that I knew I wouldn't be able to write was a plot-driven thriller. But I love those. I don't mean to be snobbish about the kind of thriller that I would never be able to do well. But the idea of writing a thriller, yeah, I was kind of all in on that right from the beginning. It's something new, a challenge. Why not try something that I hadn't done before? But I knew that I would never be able to. I mean, what you normally get from a thriller, I think, especially a plot-driven thriller, are like 3 or 4 or 5 or 6 moments in the book where you go, oh my God, no, because you learn something. You know, the plot has a shift in it somewhere, and you think, oh my God, I never saw that coming. You know, and that can be very, very rewarding. I love it when that happens. What I sensed, though, about the kind of thriller that I would write if I was going to write this as a book, that at the end of it, what I would hope to deliver to readers in a thriller that's not plot driven, that's character driven, that's place driven, class driven. At the end of that, what I was hoping to give to the readers was something that you almost never get in a plot driven thriller. And that's heartbreak. That was what I was after. I wanted the final scene of this book to break the reader's heart.
0: Listen to everybody. Wow. You manipulative son of a bitch.
1: Yeah.
0: My goodness.
1: Yeah.
0: But that is fascinating in the sense that you want to have that heartbreak, but these are Richard Russo characters very mm-hmm. much, right? I mean, they're very much in their element. And this the main character has left. Tyler Sinclair has left. He mm-hmm. has come back.
1: Mm-hmm.
0: And with what happened right before the last time he was in that place. So in that, did you always know the type of heartbreak you were going for?
1: I think so. Yeah, I think so. I mean, at the character level, yeah, Tyler Sinclair leaves Stone Mountain. And there are at least some people in this audience who, when they read My Stone Mountain and realize that there was once an amusement park there, are going to recognize Caroga Lake, right? Okay, right. Right. Tyler has left his place called Stone Mountain, and he has left it in not the best of all possible circumstances. When he left there, he was best friends with a boy named Kurt. The title Under the Falls comes from a very early episode in the novel in which Tyler has in this campground, they build this falls every year. And very early in the book, Tyler has just witnessed his father beat the living shit out of his mother, and he's just a boy, and he just had to stand there and watch it, and he's been destroyed by what he saw. And so he goes, you're not supposed to. As a matter of fact, the lifeguards don't allow it, but people do it anyway. And he sneaks behind the falls. The water is coming over the falls, and his good friend Kurt comes in and finds him there. He knows where he would have gone. And Kurt comes and finds him there and lets him know that basically that he's not alone. And what they pledge is to be best friends forever. And of course, when Tyler leaves, At 18, he's already formed a band. He's already called it Stone Mountain. It's already the best rock band within probably a 30 or 40 mile radius. And when he takes off and goes to Nashville, where he becomes famous, he still calls every band that he's ever been in Stone Mountain. And here he is in Nashville now, and he's become very, very famous, very, very wealthy. And he does not want to go back to Stone Mountain. As a matter of fact, he's so convinced that he never wants to go back to Stone Mountain that whenever he gets any mail from Stone with a Stone Mountain postmark, he just returns it unread. Right? So he is desperate not to go back there. And the plot hinges on the fact that this is a very time-sensitive piece here, because it takes place right after the pandemic, before imagine what you're in a rock band during the pandemic. Right. You're not going on the road anywhere during that period of time. And so when Tyler and his band go back on the road, the first thing they have to do, of course, is, you know, get rid of the rust, because they haven't played in a very long time. And so Jason, the band's manager, decides that they will do a benefit concert in, of all places, Stone Mountain. And so Tyler, the reason they do it too, why go to Stone Mountain? The reason that Jason suggests is that Stone Mountain is a very important place to Tyler Sinclair, because that's where he grew up. And so they're going to do this benefit concert for one of his old friends who has had a fall and has been made a paraplegic. And they'll go back as an act of kindness, as an act of generosity. Here's Tyler Sinclair coming home to the rescue for his beloved hometown. When in fact, of course, the reason that they're going to Stone Mountain is that of all of the places that they're going to go on this tour, it's the one that doesn't matter at all. They can screw up every single song and it won't matter, because Stone Mountain doesn't matter. It didn't then, and it doesn't now. And Tyler has come to believe that Stone Mountain is the kind of place you might escape once, but not twice. Don't go back there.
2: So, not to put you on the couch, sir.
1: It's okay. This is pretty comfortable.
2: Yes, but we've been down this road a couple of times in our discussions over the years. But you were at a point where you didn't want to go back.
1: Yeah.
2: And there are characters in this novel that say, okay, Mr. Hotshot, you went out, you went to Nashville, you made a lot of money, you became exceedingly wealthy, you are a huge star. So what's in it for us? Where's our cut?
1: Exactly. Exactly. That's the question that Tyler is asked by the people in Stone. As soon as he gets back there, he realizes that there are a fair number of people in Stone Mountain who are not Tyler Sinclair fans. And to be perfectly honest, something like that happened to me in my, in my younger career, when I was writing first Mohawk and then The Risk Pool, which took place in fictional towns that were, you know, avatars for my hometown of Gloversville. And then later on, by the time I got to Bridge of Sighs, I called it Thomaston, but again, it was very recognizable as a town based on upstate New York and Gloversville in particular. But in those early books, I know, because people told me when I went back home, I still have family in Gloversville. And when I would go back there, people treated me like a favored son and could not have been kinder, could not have been more generous than they were to me when I would go home. And I think they recognized Gloversville in it. And they thought, you know what, here we are, a left behind place. And we're even more left behind now than we were when you were growing up there. But nobody else seems to give a damn about us or the lives that we live. Nobody cares. But you treat us, you treat this place that you're from, you treat the entire region as if our lives matter. And so they could not have been more kind, more generous. As I say, they treated me like a favored son. That changed when I wrote my memoir. Because in it, I had to tell some uncomfortable, pretty horrifying, actually, truths about Gloversville. One of which was that, of course, the tanneries, the glove shops and the tannery, used to dump their carcinogenic dyes into the stream, the Cayadutta Creek, that kind of wound its way through certain areas in Gloversville. And we became kind of a cancer hotspot there for a while, because the closer you lived to that stream, the more likely you were to get some sort of kind of horrific form of cancer. And of course, the people who lived closest to that stream were the most recent immigrants. And so, I mean, that's what was going on until OSHA came, and they weren't allowed to do that anymore. They went over to Singapore and did the same thing in Southeast Asia. But during that period of time, you know, and I was writing about my hometown, and I had to talk about that. I had to talk about just how dangerous some of the jobs in the glove shops were. I worked one summer doing really hazardous work, where I knew a lot of people who got seriously injured, and I had to say that. I had to remind people that my grandfather, who was a glove cutter, who worked on the fourth floor of a glove shop that was right across the street from the library, where my mother used to take me down to get library books every 2 weeks, as many as we could carry home with us, that my grandfather died of emphysema from breathing leather dust on the fourth floor of that glove shop. But what happened as a result of that was that now, in those other books, I was calling Gloversville Mohawk or Thomaston. And now here I was writing this memoir in which I was calling Gloversville. And that's the response that I heard back a lot was, you've done pretty well for yourself, haven't you? You know, you don't live around here anymore. You live in Maine now. You have, you're an elite. Right. And their response to that, which was, I have to say, not wrong, was, you know, you've done well for yourself. You've made money writing these books, writing about us, writing about our lives. But guess what? We're still poor. We're even poorer now than when you lived here, And so, as people say to Tyler in this book, where's our cut? And I can't blame them. They're not wrong. They're not wrong to feel that way. And I was reluctant to offer any kind of justification for it. If there is a justification, I suppose it's that if you don't write about your own lived experience, any writer is out of business, aren't they? There's just nothing else to write about other than, you have to go back to who and what you love.
2: Richard Russo is our guest. The name of the new novel, Under the Falls, it is published by Knopf. So let's talk about the money for a second. There's a reason that people have loved your novels and loved your work and loved what you had to say about these places. Mm-hmm. And that's worth examining, isn't it? I mean, good, bad, or indifferent. Let's face it, even when you're talking about with a fictional name of a town, you're not painting these in the brightest of lights, and yet the people are still, they want to be there, they want to go there, they want to know these people because of what you have portrayed. So if anything, to me, it seems like, well, that is the cut, right?
1: Thank you. I'm willing to go with that. I'm willing to entertain that as a possibility. But I think suppose you looked at it from a slightly different perspective. My mother was determined we were going to get out of Gloversville. She grew up, there was a town that she grew up in too, and so we headed off across the country to Tucson, Arizona, where I did a BA, an MA, a PhD, and then went back to write for an MFA, because by that time I thought maybe I could become a writer. That was over a decade there at the University of Arizona. And at that point, by the time I was finishing up my MFA, I wanted to be a writer, but I wasn't making, I had learned the technical things, you know, how to write dialogue, how to choose a point of view, all that kind of stuff. That's stuff that I picked up easily, mastered the skill set of it. But my work sucked. And the reason it sucked was explained to me by my mentor. I considered him my mentor. His name was Bob Downs. He was a wonderful teacher at the MFA program there in Arizona. And I gave him the book that I hoped would be my first book. I gave him this book to read. It was a doorstop, no surprise there either, 500 and some pages or so. And I gave him the book to read, and it took him a while. And then he came back to me with the book and the manuscript, and he set it in front of me. And he said, "The only thing I can tell you about this is that it is inert." And the reason that it's inert is that you don't seem to know anything about the place that you're writing about. Number one, if I'm remembering it correctly, this book has been destroyed, by the way. Don't look for it. But the book that I gave him was the kind of book that at the time I wanted to write. I had set it in California, a place that I had barely set foot in, despite the fact that we were in Tucson. We'd probably been to California a couple of times, my wife and I. But I wanted to set it in California because I thought I wanted to be a crime writer. I thought my heroes at that time were Ross McDonald, right, and his detective stories. James M. Cain, right? Remember him? Raymond Chandler. These were the people that I was emulating, and that was the kind of writer that I thought I wanted to be. And so that was the book that I gave to my mentor, Bob Downs. And when he said, one of the things he said to me about it is that you're writing about this place like a tourist would because you have a tourist's understanding of it. You haven't spent any time here. The only thing you can do with this book is just put it away and start something new. Start something different. And then he thought for a second and he said, "Well, actually that's not quite true." He said there was one like 40-page section of the book said that took place in an upstate New York mill town. Boy, you really knew those people. And I could have killed him, of course. He had outed me. But about probably a week after that, I realized, of course, he was absolutely right. And for me, that was the last part of becoming a writer. I mean, I had all the technical things right. I just didn't know who I was. How can you be a writer if you don't know who you are? And I would just say, what does that mean even to know who you are? You know who you are when you know who and what you love. And discovering who and what I love was the last piece of the puzzle. It doesn't work that way for a lot of writers. We all learn in different ways. But I think it's actually fairly unusual for someone to get to go to write for as long as I did with absolutely no idea of who they were.
2: And that led to Mohawk. So as we wind up the book show portion of this, let me ask you about Tyler Sinclair, because we have a slice of the journey in this book, but he is within this time finding out who he is.
1: Absolutely. Absolutely. Yeah.
2: He knows a lot, but it's not until the return home where a lot of those blanks are filled in.
1: Yeah.
2: Was it easier because you had done it that to fill those in and to know exactly what was ahead for this character?
1: I think so. Yeah. It's funny, you know, I don't know how far, if any of you had a chance to even start this book, but there's an accident.
2: The prologue.
1: Yeah, but when Tyler gets there after he's in Stone Mountain and he's done his concert, which ends badly, and he's on his way back down the mountain. He's on his way back down Stone Mountain afterwards, and there's an accident. We don't have to go into too much detail about what that accident involves, but his limo goes off the side of the road and into a ravine. I know exactly where that limo of his goes off the Caroga Lake Road, right?

0: gone off the road. And when I think about it now, all the times my friends and I came down that mountain, honestly, Joe, the only thing I can think of is, how in the world am I alive? How in the world did something like what happens to Tyler, how did that not happen to me? And so that's just one example. But yes, to go back to your original question, did it make it easier for me to know what it would be like for Tyler? You bet it did.
1: But, and this is taking the question into a different direction, but when this accident happens to Tyler, and the moments, and let's face it, this has happened in just this evening, as these things just start barreling toward him in his life, as he's at the bottom of that ravine, does he want to come out of that car alive?
0: Good question. I think at that point, he has very mixed feelings about it. He's learned something about himself in this trip so far, none of it good. And the question of whether Tyler wants to continue living only deepens as the novel progresses. And again, things will happen and you'll hopefully have some fun following him along. But yeah, is the question of whether Tyler Sinclair really wants to be Tyler Sinclair anymore, or wants to be alive anymore, only deepens as the book goes on.
1: So the good news is that Tyler lives. The bad news is, and then Richard Russo breaks your heart. The name of the novel is Under the Falls. It is published by Knopf. This audience in Saratoga Springs joins me in thanking you for being our guest on the book show.
0: Thank you.
1: Once again, Richard Russo is the author of the new novel, Under the Falls, published by Knopf. Thanks to producer Madeline Reynolds. 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And thanks for listening for The Book Show. I'm Joe Donahue.

0: I'm Debbie Russ with the BBC News. Canada's Prime Minister Mark Carney says he suspended trade talks with the United States because Washington had asked for too much and offered too little. The US is imposing 50% tariffs on a range of Canadian goods, affecting around $20 billion worth of exports. Here's David Willis.
1: Relations have deteriorated rapidly since Donald Trump's return to the White House, and as well as trade tariffs. He's, of course, repeatedly proposed annexing Canada as the 51st state of the United States. Well, at this morning's news conference, Mark Carney said that the new US tariffs were designed to hurt Canada and divide its citizens. He said the United States was trying to break Canada so that it could own the country, and he added that will never, ever happen.
0: Ontario's state premier Doug Ford, known for speaking out against US President Donald Trump, voiced his support for Mark Carney.
2: I'm glad he didn't sign that deal because it was a bad deal. It was a bad deal for Ontario. It was a bad deal for the auto sector, the steel sector, and manufacturing sector. And we never started this fight, but I can assure you, we're going to win this fight. We're going to be a united Team Canada

0: use every single tool we have here in Ontario, and hopefully the rest of the premiers feel the same way.
1: Israel has carried out a drone strike in southern Syria, saying it targeted a terrorist preparing an attack on Israeli troops there. Media in Damascus say several people were injured in the strike on a delivery vehicle. Syria has accused Israel of flagrantly violating its sovereignty. Yolan Nell is in Jerusalem.
2: The latest strike comes days after Israel struck a military airbase in northern Syria, claiming that Turkey was set to deploy forces there in violation of Israeli agreements with Damascus. After the earlier attack, Washington issued a rare rebuke of Israel, calling it an unnecessary escalation. Now, the U.S. ambassador to Turkey, Tom Barrack, has suggested in an interview that the strike could have been an attempt to bait Turkey into a conflict ahead of Israeli elections. Israel's defense minister, Israel Katz, described his account as full of inaccuracies.
1: A Myanmar opposition group says a military airstrike on a Buddhist monastery in the central Sagaing region killed at least 14 people, including three women. It said bombs fell as the monastery was holding a meditation retreat. 20 people were injured. There's been no comment from Myanmar's military. President Vladimir Putin says Ukraine's attacks on Russia's economic infrastructure have opened a Pandora's box, a classical reference to an act with unforeseen negative consequences. He said Russia would respond by escalating its own strikes on Ukraine's most sensitive economic sectors. It comes after Ukraine hit an oil refinery and a retail warehouse deep inside Russia. BBC News. South Korea's first container ship to trial the much shorter and safer route to Europe via the Arctic has left the port of Busan. It'll shave 10 days off travel time and avoid the Red Sea, where Yemen's Iran-backed Houthi militia have targeted ships. China and Russia are among the few countries whose shipping firms have tested or run cargo services on this route. The Chinese smartphone maker Honor says its humanoid robot has broken the world record for the 100-meter sprint set by Usain Bolt 17 years ago. The robot reportedly ran it in 9.32 seconds. Our correspondent Laura Bicker is at the second World Humanoid Robot Games in Beijing.
3: This is all part of a push here by Beijing, by President Xi, to build robots and use artificial intelligence towards what he calls his new productive technologies. This is what he hopes will help build the China of the future. There are 666 teams here competing over the next week, but 641 of them come from China.
1: Police in Nigeria say as many as 100 people have been abducted by armed men in the central Niger state. The attackers reportedly stormed a mosque in the Dakara district after Friday prayers. Mass kidnappings for ransom have become a multi-million dollar industry for criminal gangs in Nigeria. Scientists in New York have found that fish skin may be a safer and more effective way of treating severe burns than synthetic products. Researchers compared data from nearly 500 adults who attended burn centers over 6 years. They found that exposing burns to the skin of Atlantic cod ahead of skin graft surgery resulted in patients spending less time in hospital and experiencing fewer complications. BBC News.
4: This recording is provided by the Allen County Public Library's audio reading service. It is specifically designed for and directed to people with visual, physical, learning, language, or other disabilities and conditions that prevent them from reading printed materials.
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6: Welcome. This is Healthy Lifestyle, and I'm your reader, Dawn, with the audio reading service at the Allen County Public Library in Fort Wayne, Indiana. Today, I'll be reading from a variety of health articles. And now, I'll begin with Personal Best, Copyright 2026, Ebix Incorporated, May 2026, Best Bits. supplements that promise to provide a daily dose of one specific vitamin or mineral are tempting. They're convenient and don't require any preparation. But the truth is more nuanced. Vitamins and minerals are most helpful when they come in food because they are combined with hundreds of other natural ingredients. With supplements, you risk getting too large a dose of nutrients. Cleaning nail polish off with an acetone-based product can dry out nails and potentially cause problems, according to Harvard Health Online. Painting your nails does not cause problems as long as you remove the polish regularly and use non-acetone removers. Each time you remove polish, look for changes that might signal a problem, such as yellow nails, redness around them, dark streaks, and splitting or misshapen nail beds. The shingles vaccine is turning out to have other beneficial impacts on people, recent research suggests. In a study of 13,000 older adults with an average age of 70, those vaccinated had fewer cardiovascular events and a reduced risk of dementia. The study showed that people who had the shingles infection showed higher rates of heart attack and stroke and dementia for 5 years after illness. And now I'll be reading from Personal Best, copyright 2026, Ebix Incorporated, May 2026. Stop Caring About What Others Think by Eric Endlich, PhD. Caring about what others think and wanting to be accepted and cared about is perfectly normal. However, if you are so focused on fitting in that you don't honor your own values, you may sacrifice your personal growth. Signs of excessive concern include: you often allow others to make your decisions. You try to be perfect. You don't speak up when you disagree. You automatically change yourself when others criticize you. You don't feel at peace unless others approve of you. You apologize even when you've done nothing wrong. If these items describe you well, here are some ways to temper your reactions to others' opinions. Accept yourself. Other people are bound to have opinions, but you have a right to yours too. Challenge your negative thoughts. When you believe someone is viewing you harshly, remember that you can't read their mind. Stay centered. Practice mindfulness when others' reactions upset you. Embrace mistakes. We all make them, so just acknowledge them and move forward. Judge not. When you accept others, you may worry less about what they're thinking about you. Enhance your network. Seek out those who will support you, not judge you. Be realistic. People aren't constantly scrutinizing you. Let go. People can sometimes be judgmental. Focus on what you can control. Remember what matters. If you pursue your goals instead of trying to win others' approval, you'll be living the life you want. And now I'll be reading Health.com, copyright 2026, Dot-Dash Meredith Publishing, June 2026. America is finally getting better sunscreen. Dermatologists are thrilled. By Danielle Zicke. At a glance, the FDA recently approved the sunscreen filter Bimonetazinol, which has been widely used in other countries for years. The decision marks the first FDA approval of a new UV filter in more than 25 years. Experts say bimotrizinol offers several advantages over existing U.S. sunscreen filters. Earlier this week, the Food and Drug Administration approved a new sunscreen ingredient called bimotrizinol, marking the first time since 1999 that the agency has cleared a new UV filter, a compound added to sunscreen to protect against ultraviolet radiation. Experts hailed the decision, saying it expands the range of available sunscreen options and could improve protection for Americans. Bimotrizinol has been widely used for years in Europe, Australia, and parts of Asia, including Korea and China. The addition of bimotrizinol to sunscreens in the United States is extremely exciting because it will give us better tools to protect the skin, Joshua Zeichner, MD, a dermatologist and director of cosmetic and clinical research at Mount Sinai, told Health. Here's what to know about bimotrizinol and whether experts recommend eventually switching to products that contain it. What is bimotrizinol? Bimotrizinol is a chemical compound that absorbs ultraviolet radiation, helping protect the skin from sun damage. The chemical is a broad-spectrum filter, meaning it offers protection against both types of harmful rays, UVB and UVA. UVB rays hit the skin surface and are the main cause of sunburn, while UVA rays penetrate more deeply and contribute to premature skin aging. Both types of radiation play a role in the development of skin cancer. The ingredients manufacturer, DSM Nutritional Products, proposed bimotrizinol for use in the United States in 2024. In a press release announcing the approval, the FDA says it considers bimotrizinol to be generally recognized as safe and effective for use in sunscreens by adults and children 6 months of age and older. How does bimotrizinol compare to other sunscreen filters? Experts say bimotrizinol offers several benefits compared to current UV filters. One major advantage is that, compared to many other approved filters, it's particularly effective at filtering UVA rays, according to the Environmental Working Group. The organization has found that most U.S. sunscreens don't offer the level of UVA protection their labels suggest. Another benefit has to do with the look and feel of sunscreens containing bimotrizinol, according to Zeichner. Bimotrizinol dries clear, and sunscreens containing it can also be spread easily across the skin, he said, noting that the chemical is particularly helpful for people with sensitive skin. Those positive contrast with mineral sunscreens, which rely on the broad-spectrum filters, zinc oxide, or titanium dioxide, and can leave a chalky white cast on the skin. Unlike other chemical filters, bimotrizinol also doesn't degrade quickly when exposed to sunlight, and it stays atop the skin, making it less likely to enter the bloodstream, Zeichner said. The ability of chemical filters to enter the bloodstream is a concern for some people, though it's unclear whether that has health effects. All these differences could mean more widespread sunscreen use, noted Deborah S. Sarnoff, MD, president of the Skin Cancer Foundation, in a press release. People are more likely to use sun protection consistently when they can find products that meet their individual needs and preferences, she said. Are sunscreens with bimetrizinol available now? Sunscreens containing bimetrizinol aren't yet available in the U.S. However, sunscreen manufacturers can begin incorporating the ingredient into products starting August 9, 2026, according to an American Academy of Dermatology Association press release. Farah Mustafa, MD, a dermatologist and director of laser and cosmetics at Tufts Medical Center, said people can likely expect to see bimetrizinol-containing products on shelves in late summer or early fall. Bimetrizinol will initially be sold under the brand name Parasol Shield. Should you choose sunscreens with bimetrizinol? According to Mustafa, people who still have concerns about chemical sunscreens may want to still stick to the mineral ingredients like zinc and titanium dioxide. But for people who are comfortable using chemical sunscreens, both Zeichner and Mustafa recommend products with bimetrizinol when they become available, citing the chemical's minimal systemic absorption and broad spectrum coverage. Sunscreens with bimetrizinol would also benefit people with deeper skin tones who want to avoid a white cast, as well as those looking for a cosmetically elegant sunscreen, Mustafa said. The demand is already there, Mustafa added, noting that many of her patients have already sought out bimetrizinol sunscreens while traveling overseas. It's very exciting for them to be able to have it here, she said. It's always better to have more and better choices. And now I'll be reading Health.com, copyright 2026, Meredith Publishing, June 2026. Which anti-aging ingredients really work? Here's what dermatologists recommend, by Sherry Gordon. At a glance, with so many skincare ingredients on the market, it can be difficult to know which ones are actually effective. Dermatologists consistently recommend sunscreen as the most important skincare product. Other ingredients, including retinoids and vitamin C, can also help improve skin's appearance. There are countless skincare ingredients that claim to smooth wrinkles, plump skin, and fade age marks, making it hard to know which products are actually worth the investment. With this confusion in mind, we asked dermatologists which ingredients can actually improve aging skin. Here are their top choices. Number one, sunscreen. According to dermatologists, sun protection is the single most important aspect of any anti-aging skincare routine. Sunscreen protects the skin against both UVA and UVB radiation, said Natalie M. Curcio, MD, MPH, a Nashville-based dermatologist and dermatologic surgeon with Curcio Dermatology. While exposure to UVB rays can cause the DNA mutations that lead to skin cancer, UVA rays are primarily responsible for signs of skin aging, including pigmentation changes and loss of elasticity. Most dermatologists recommend choosing a sunscreen with an SPF of 30 or higher, applying it at least 15 minutes before going outdoors, and reapplying it every 2 hours while outside. For the face, use about 1 teaspoon and rub the sunscreen thoroughly into your skin. When it comes to which type of sunscreen to choose, mineral or chemical, board-certified dermatologist Lycia Thornburg, MD, FAAD, said both are effective, but mineral sunscreen is often preferred for sensitive skin. Ultimately, she added, the better choice is the one you'll use consistently. Number two, retinols and retinoids. Retinoids and retinol are the gold standard for nighttime skin restoration, said Jessica Weiser, MD, a board-certified dermatologist and medical director of Weiser Skin MD, New York City, and Weiser Skin West MD, Aspen. These topicals are the only ones that consistently demonstrate collagen stimulation in robust scientific trials. Retinol is available over-the-counter, while retinoids are prescription-strength products that vary in potency. These products work primarily by accelerating skin cell turnover. While they can be effective, Curcio said it's important to know that they may stop producing visible results over time. After years of use, many patients find that they have reached a ceiling on visible improvement, she explained, even when using stronger formulations. For many patients in their 40s and 50s, accelerating turnover alone may no longer address everything that is happening biologically in the skin. Keep in mind that some people are sensitive to these products. When first starting retinol or retinoids, it's common to experience redness, dryness, irritation, or increased skin sensitivity for a few weeks. However, if these side effects continue, it might be worth talking about alternatives with a dermatologist. Number three, defensins. Experts also recommend defensins, an ingredient that Curcio says dozens of clinical studies suggest is generally safe and effective. Defensins work by signaling the skin to begin a renewal process, engaging the same dormant cells the body uses during wound healing and stimulating the growth of fresh cells, Curcio said. The result? People see improvements in fine lines, wrinkles, texture, sagging, pigment, and pore size. According to Curcio, people may start noticing results within 4 to 8 weeks. She recommends choosing products with defensins that are fragrance-free, gluten-free, and oil-free or non-comedogenic. These formulations are generally better for sensitive and acne-prone skin. Number four, peptides and growth factors. Peptides and growth factors are also promising skincare ingredients, Thornburg said. While they belong to different classes of ingredients, both can influence how skin cells function. Growth factors work on the skin surface to stimulate cell growth, division, and repair, Curcio said, which may help increase collagen and elastin production. Meanwhile, peptides are more targeted. They support the skin's natural repair processes by signaling the production of new proteins, including collagen, she said. Some research suggests that copper peptides, one popular type, may help improve smoothness and firmness while reducing inflammation and redness. Still, Thornburg said that the evidence is mixed, and at this point, she views peptides and growth factors as supportive adjuncts rather than replacements for foundational skin care. Number five, antioxidants like vitamin C and niacinamide. Vitamin C is a powerful antioxidant that helps neutralize free radicals and even out skin tone over time, said Shuting Hu, Ph.D., a cosmetic chemist, skin biologist, and founder of Acoderma. It works best in the morning layered under SPF, since the two together offer stronger protection against UV-induced oxidative stress. Niacinamide, another antioxidant, can also help reduce inflammation and improve skin tone, as well as strengthen the skin's barrier, said WHO. It is one of the most versatile and well-tolerated ingredients available, suitable for almost every skin type, including sensitive skin. It layers well with most other active ingredients, she added. Number 6, hyaluronic acid. WHO said she considers hyaluronic acid a foundational ingredient in a skin longevity routine. The compound, which occurs naturally as a humectant that draws water into the skin and helps retain it, she said. Unfortunately, hyaluronic acid decreases with age, which can contribute to a loss of plumpness, fine lines, and an overall duller complexion. WHO recommends applying hyaluronic acid to damp skin and following it with a moisturizer to help seal in hydration. Otherwise, in a dry environment, it may draw moisture from the skin instead of the surrounding air. Number 7, ceramides. Ceramides are also a core part of any skincare routine, WHO said, adding that they pair well with hyaluronic acid. These fats, found in skin cells, help retain moisture and keep the skin barrier intact, according to Wiser. As we age, ceramide production decreases, which can weaken the skin's barrier and contribute to dryness and irritation. Adding ceramides to your routine can help prevent skin infection from various microbes and also reduces the penetration of irritants, WHO said. And now I'll be reading from Personal Best, copyright 2026, Ebix Incorporated, May 2026. Get the drop on humidity. Besides being an uncomfortable nuisance this summer, humidity can also negatively affect your health. High humidity makes it harder for everyone to breathe, but especially if you have a lung or breathing condition. When combined with high heat, it can also affect your body's ability to cool down, leading to a greater chance of heat-related illnesses and cardiovascular risks as your body works harder to cool down. Humidity can impact your mental state as well because it limits your opportunities for outdoor activities, which can increase stress, anxiety, and irritability. It can also interfere with sleep, sap your motivation, and make it tougher to stay focused. When the air outside feels like a sauna, these tips can help you stay cool and comfortable. Use a dehumidifier and stay in an air-conditioned environment. If you don't have air conditioning, use fans. Keep windows closed and blinds or curtains drawn to block out the sun's heat. Stay hydrated. Keep a water bottle on your desk, nightstand, and with you while you are outdoors. Avoid caffeine and alcohol. Wear lightweight, breathable clothing. Stay in the shade. And don't forget to wear sunscreen. Check humidity levels and heat advisories. If they're too high, change your outdoor plans. Maybe swim instead of going for a run. Participate in outdoor activities earlier in the day. Try to avoid direct sun exposure when UV radiation is highest, from 10 a.m. to 4 p.m. Well, that's all the time we have for today. This has been Dawn with Healthy Lifestyle. I hope you've enjoyed today's reading from the audio reading service at the Allen County Public Library in Fort Wayne, Indiana.
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This is Kate and Valerie with the reading of the Lansing State Journal and the Detroit News and Free Press. For the next half hour, I will be reading the Lansing State Journal news, beginning with the obituaries. Robert Joseph Palazzolo, age 67, of Williamston, died August 20th. Carol Chapman, age 93, Okemos, died August 14th. Gerald Jean Fainer, 79, of Diamonddale, died August 19th. Daniel Fisher, 84, of DeWitt, died August 13th. Anne Marie Hallenbeck, age 91, of Holt, died August 19th. Arloa Gay Marmion, age 80, died August 19th. Zoanna Charlene Riley, age 80, of Lansing, died August 19th. And James Dunn of East Lansing, no age given and no date of death, was a Vietnam combat pilot who won a Purple Heart. And moving on to the news, the police were investigating a fatal stabbing on the Lansing River Trail in downtown Lansing. Officers were called to the 300 block of East Michigan Avenue about 4 a.m. on Thursday, August 20th, for a suspicious situation, and found a 22-year-old man who had been stabbed, Lansing police said in a news release. Officers and paramedics tended to him, but the man died at the scene. Lansing Police Public Information Director Jordan Gulkus acknowledged the incident happened on the river trail. Officers were working at the scene with evidence markers evident on Thursday morning. No arrests have been made, and no other details about the incident were immediately released. Police did not release the victim's hometown. Anyone with information is asked to call Lansing Police at 517-483-4600 or Crime Stoppers. They can also send a private message through the department's Facebook page. In Holt, the Gravity Smokehouse and Barbecue is a total loss after a fire. A fire broke out Wednesday night at Gravity House and Barbecue and destroyed the restaurant. Delhi Fire Department received a call about the fire from staff at a nearby Taco Bell at 11:41 p.m. on August 19th. The restaurant had closed at 10 o'clock when the firefighters arrived. Heavy smoke was coming from the restaurant. After exhaustive investigative efforts trying to locate the seat of the fire, they found it in the concealed space between the roof and the ceiling. Bruce Kring, an owner at Gravity Smokehouse and Barbecue, did not immediately respond to a message left on Thursday morning. He is also the co-owner of Rio Town Clubhouse in Lansing's Rio Town. Firefighters spent about 15 minutes fighting the fire from inside the structure, but then after a point in time, as a result of caution and safety, we pulled everyone out, Ball said. The fire had advanced to a defensive state, and we set up 3 aerial ladder trucks for firefighting. Firefighters from Delhi, Lansing, and Mason were on the scene until after 2 a.m., and no one was injured. The restaurant's roof collapsed, and the building was deemed a total loss. Fire officials are still investigating the cause of the fire. I've got investigators there right now looking to find the cause and the origin, Ball said. He said it's unclear when the investigation will conclude. Gravity Smokehouse ownership bought the Cedar Street property in 2021. It was previously home to Champion Sports Bar and Grill, which closed in February of that year.
The city of Lansing is offering a look at pods that will house homeless residents. Lansing officials provided a sneak peek this week at one of the 50 forthcoming pods that will be part of the NOVA Lansing Housing Initiative for people who are unhoused and in need of social services. Anyone who dropped by Lansing City Hall during regular business hours was able to see an 8x8-foot unit in the lobby. It will remain on display through August 31st. A housing pod unit has been set up to allow members of the public to see what one of these temporary housing units looks like in person. When placed in a small community with bathrooms, showers, laundry, community room, and other program amenities, these pods will provide a space for people to sleep safely while working with agencies on a plan to move into permanent housing. Lansing's Human Relations and Community Services Department also hosted a Tuesday, August 18th forum for people to ask more questions about the pod community that's planned for a parking lot at the Ingham County Human Services Building on 5303 South Cedar Street. About 100 people attended that event. Kim Coleman, leading the NOVA House Initiative, said the project team is working hard to move the project along before winter arrives. She could not provide assurances that it would come online by then. That was our goal, but we just don't know yet, said Chris Martin of Clark Construction Company in Lansing. We've got to get through the design, and that process takes time. Unfortunately, it's close to September. It's going to be a challenge. NOVA organizers have emphasized that they're working on a transitional living project, not an emergency shelter, and they want to do the project right. Detroit Rescue Mission Ministries will manage day-to-day operations and case management for the much-anticipated pod community. The Celebration Cinemas Studio C in Okemos will be closing on October 4th. The movie theater has operated at 1999 Central Park Drive for 14 years. It took the place of an AMC theater, offering an expanded menu along with snacks and alcoholic beverages. It's a location that we threw every experiment at the wall to discover the best opportunities to modernize the movie-going experience and expand a food and beverage operations within a movie theater, spokesperson Emily Lokes wrote in an email. The biggest successes are features that we have since been incorporating into renovations and additions through the Celebration Cinema movie circuit, with locations throughout West and Central Michigan. Lokes said the company's lease at that property expires this year. Celebration Cinema is not renewing it because it's operating a small-scale theater on leased property with higher fixed expenses are no longer viable, and we've been choosing to reinvest in properties that we own, she said. VIP and C Rewards memberships and benefits will be honored at all other Celebration Cinema locations, according to a statement. We extend gratitude to the community in Okemos and Lansing, for whom this has been a movie-going home. And a man, age 63, dies after being hit by a vehicle in Lansing. A 63-year-old man was struck by a vehicle and killed late on Wednesday, August 19th, on East Grand River Avenue near the border between Lansing and East Lansing. The hit-and-run car-pedestrian crash happened at about 11 p.m. in the 3200 block, just west of where East Grand River merges with East Saginaw Street, Lansing police said.
Officers rendered aid to the pedestrian, but he was later pronounced dead at the hospital. Police said the driver of the vehicle that hit the man did not stop at the scene, and they did not give a description of the vehicle. No other details were released. Anyone with information about the crash is asked to call 517-483-4600. And in Roscommon County, a resident is infected with Eastern equine encephalitis, a virus that kills 1 in 3 victims. It is vital that Michigan residents take precautions against mosquito bites, as mosquitoes can carry diseases that can have devastating health effects, said Dr. Natasha Bagdasarian, Michigan's chief medical executive. For the first time since 2021, a Michigan resident has contracted EEE, Eastern Equine Encephalitis. And it was identified as a resident of Roscommon County. The rare and often lethal virus is passed to humans and horses through the bites of infected mosquitoes. There is no treatment for EEE. It is one of the most dangerous mosquito-borne diseases in the U.S., with a 30% fatality rate among people who become ill. Doctors can offer only supportive therapy to help patients breathe, get fluids and nutrition, and prevent other infections. In those who survive, it can leave permanent and disabling brain damage, personality disorders, seizures, paralysis, and cranial nerve dysfunction, according to the U.S. Centers for Disease Control and Prevention. Michigan is responding to the threat. Health officials are trapping and testing mosquitoes in Roscommon County to assess the level of risk and are urging residents to avoid mosquito bites. State and local health departments, along with the Michigan Department of Agriculture and Rural Development and the Michigan DNR, also are monitoring for signs of EEE in humans, mosquitoes, domestic animals, and wildlife. Prior to this case, there has been no known EEE activity in Michigan this year. As part of its arbovirus surveillance effort, however, Michigan Health and Human Services has detected West Nile virus and Jamestown Canyon virus in mosquitoes in 2026. As of August 19th, more than 88,000 mosquitoes across the state have been tested in 5,420 mosquito pools, according to the state health department's weekly arboviral reports. From that testing, West Nile virus was identified in mosquito pools in the city of Detroit and also in Bay, Huron, Kent, Macomb, Midland, Ottawa, Saginaw, St. Clair, Tuscola, Washtenaw, and Wayne counties. It was also detected in 6 birds in Bay, Charlevoix, Kalamazoo, Menominee, and Otsego counties, and 1 in Delta. Symptoms of the Eastern equine encephalitis typically appear from 4 to 10 days after the bite of an infected mosquito, according to the CDC. The infection can be either systemic or encephalitic, which involves the swelling of the brain. Some people who contract EEE have no symptoms at all. In those who develop a systemic infection, symptoms can appear suddenly, and they include chills, fever, malaise, joint and muscle pain, and they can last up to 2 weeks. In people who develop the encephalitic infection, the following symptoms typically appear after a few days of systemic illness: fever, headache, irritability, restlessness, drowsiness, disorientation, anorexia, vomiting, diarrhea, cyanosis, which is a bluish discoloration of the skin resulting from poor circulation or inadequate oxygenation of the blood, convulsions, and coma. People older than 50 and younger than 50
15 are at biggest risk for developing the most severe form of the disease.

going to my reading list here. 6 Lansing area schools are ranked in the top 100 in Michigan. United States World and News Report ranks schools based on data from 27,000 public high schools across the nation. Nearly 18,000 public schools were ranked, and placement was decided by 6 factors, including college readiness, how students do on state assessments, and graduation rates. Okemos High School was the area's highest-ranked high school, landing at number 16 in the state. Nationally, it lands at 556 and was the only area school to crack the nation's top 1,000. The school had a 94% graduation rate and a college readiness score of 52.5. Out of 100 possible points, the school earned 96.9 on its scorecard. Among the top 100 in the state were also Powamo Westphalia Middle School and High School, ranked at 38, DeWitt High School, ranked at 54, East Lansing High School, ranked at 56, Hazlett High School, ranked at 61, Williamston High School, ranked at 70. Mason High School and Grand Ledge High School were ranked at 123 and 133 in Michigan, respectively. There were 678 total high schools ranked in Michigan. And officials investigate a homicide at a Michigan prison. An inmate was found dead at Bellamy Creek Correctional Facility in Ionia August 19th, and his cellmate is suspected of killing him, Michigan State Police said. It's the second similar incident at the prison in less than 5 months. The 36-year-old victim was found unresponsive with signs of trauma. Special Lieutenant Pat Ajima told the Detroit Free Press August 20th. A 39-year-old man who shared the two-person cell with the victim is the suspect in the killing. A spokeswoman for the Michigan Department of Corrections, Jenny Rayleigh, identified the inmate who died as Kevin Joseph Kelly in an August 20th email to the Free Press. Kelly was sentenced for aggravated stalking in Wayne County last September, records show. After being discovered unresponsive in his two-person cell, staff immediately responded and EMS was called, but Kelly was ultimately pronounced deceased at the scene, Rayleigh said. The death is currently under investigation as a suspected homicide. A relative of Kelly's could not immediately be reached for comment. Investigations by the Michigan Department of Corrections and the MSP are continuing, and no further details were immediately released. In another suspected homicide at the same prison on March 27th, Joshua Ray McGehee was found unresponsive in his cell. Michael Ryan Brewer, who was identified by MSP in March as McGehee's cellmate, is charged with open murder and scheduled for arraignment September 17th. There's a development firm identified behind the proposed Mason Data Center. The company that wants to develop a hyperscale data center on more than 400 acres near Mason has been identified as Ohio-based Comino Development, records show. Correspondence between officials in Ingham County Drain Commissioner's Office, Mason City Deb Stewart, and a Comino Development official were initially obtained from Ingham County by a local resident and subsequently by the State Journal. The documents identify Comino Development, an acronym for Community Innovation Development Partners, but not the eventual end user of the proposed project. Comino Development is based in New Albany, Ohio, a city that has more than 15 companies, including Google, Meta, and Microsoft, running more than 40 facilities for the data center industry.
Stewart declined to discuss Camino or Brian Stone, Camino's managing principal, who has been vetting a large parcel in Vive Township on the northeast corner of College and West Columbia Roads. However, emails show that Stewart has been in communication with Stone since October of 2025. And Stone, with Stewart's help, records show, inquired in October of 2025 to Ingham County officials about a county drain that cuts across the site of that proposed data center. Paul Pratt, Ingham County's deputy drain commissioner, responded in writing in a November 24th, 2025 email. Your proposed land use in Vive Township, which you chose not to disclose, would require rerouting of an open county drain on the property you are acquiring. And Whipple said he and two other Mason officials visited New Albany, Ohio, to check out the data centers, and Stone helped guide their visit. Whipple did not say who else from Mason took the trip. The Camino's development is the latest twist in a controversy in the small Ingham County community sparked by the data center proposal and which has led to protests at council meetings, recall efforts, and a packed race for city council seats in November. The dispute has pitted city, school district, and other officials who argue that the area needs the massive influx of tax dollars a data center would bring against township officials and residents who do not want rural farmland used by a data center. No one at Camino Development answered the phone listed for the company's New Albany, Ohio office August 20th and 21st, and messages left by the State Journal were not returned. Stewart, in a telephone interview with the State Journal, declined to discuss any information. She did confirm Camino is not the end user, and it's pretty standard for large development processes to have a site selector and a land developer first. And moving on to sports. Dan Bartholomew looks like a fit for this pivotal time for MSU athletics. I don't know if Dan Bartholomew will be a great athletic director for Michigan State, but news of him being hired as MSU's next AD is being well received, and that's worth something. The I refers to Graham Couch. This is the article he wrote. I also haven't found anyone who didn't think Bartholomew did a nice job as AD at Western Michigan over the last 4.5 years. That's worth something, too. Because while WMU and MSU are on different levels, many of the talents and instincts required to succeed in the AD role are similar. Same for the challenges. It's about managing people, priorities and projects, having a vision, setting a culture, and fundraising. And unfortunately, not in that order. Bartholomew, by several accounts, had a knack for all of that in Kalamazoo and in his stops in athletics prior to WMU. Also, people just seem to like him. That's not everything, but it's not nothing. On August 31st, the 46-year-old will take over the top job in MSU athletics, a department that's in the middle of a massive transition at an arguably critical

0: He's got to work to make Spartan Ventures stronger, not remake it. I'm certain he and MSU President Kevin Guskiewicz have had those discussions. Guskiewicz created the upheaval at the top of MSU athletics when he decided to leave for Clemson. That propelled Batt to leave for Kentucky. Then Guskiewicz changed his mind. He didn't hesitate in hiring Bartholomew, who comes with a $5.1 million buyout owed to WMU. Michigan State is receiving $3.95 million from Kentucky for hiring Batt. And this looked like a wise choice right down the road. People who know Bartholomew will tell you he's probably a good fit for this. He's known for being a steadying force and even-keeled in difficult situations and for making people feel like he's in the foxhole with them and for being dialed in on the student-athlete experience. His people skills include giving out quarterly culture awards during staff meetings, with the winners getting stickers with sayings from the show Ted Lasso. Importantly, he understands how to get capital projects over the line. He did so both as chief operating officer at Oregon State, helping to spearhead a $160 million football stadium renovation in the middle of a pandemic, and at WMU, where he championed WMU's role in the long-discussed downtown arena project, the Kalamazoo Event Center. Western Michigan mega donor Bill Johnston funded it and made it happen, with Bartholomew wanting modern facilities for the Broncos, embrace the gift and the collaboration. MHSAA 2026 season. Every new Greater Lansing High School coach will begin with 8 new coaches, and that includes 5 CACC programs having new leaders, while the CMAC has 2 new coaches. Here's a look at each of the new leaders in Greater Lansing, and this listing is sorted alphabetically by school. From Bath, Rick Fritz in his debut season. Dansville, Jeff Hancock, who has college coaching experience. Eastern, Dan Bogan, his Michigan High School Football Coaches Association Hall of Fame recipient. Eaton Rapids, Jason Porter, is the 4th different coach since 2019. Fowler, Jeremy Stevens, who transitioned from head coach for the Eagles. Fowlerville, Zach Douglas. In Holt, Jordan Morgan, who was 7 seasons as leader at Lansing Eastern. Ionia got Nate Hawley, who has previously coached all 3 levels of the high school program. The great college football debate is not about the CFP, it's about fall weddings. I tensed up when a good friend, my former college roommate, first mentioned the possibility of having a fall wedding last year. Sports writers who cover those do not do well. I last attended a fall wedding to duck out on Valentine's Day in 2015. I was the best man. I had a blast, but I'm comfortable with that being an irregular occurrence. The reasoning of college football and weddings, it says, who cares? But some people do schedule their weddings. I attended the wedding, raised the glass several times, and was back on the job performing the all-important art of opining on college football Saturday. Not everyone can consider themselves so fortunate. And that will end the reading of the Lansing State Journal from WKAR Radio Reading Service. Here's Valerie with the reading of the Detroit News and Free Press.
1: Thank you, Kate. U.S. Envoy Huckabee tells Israeli settlers not to take

0: Palestinian Americans' land. U.S. Ambassador to Israel Mike Huckabee has warned militant Israeli settlers in the occupied West Bank not to steal property owned by Palestinian Americans, describing such behavior as a violation of God's law. Huckabee, a Baptist minister and a longtime supporter of Israel's settlements, told Reuters in an interview that settlers found to have taken part in a siege of homes in the West Bank village of Kuzra, including one belonging to Palestinian American Louis Riddy, could be punished with U.S. sanctions. Israeli settlers began encircling homes on August 9th in what rights groups said was an attempt to seize privately owned Palestinian land. The case has drawn international condemnation. Israel's military has deployed dozens of troops to the area and has since pushed the settlers back from their homes. But they remain nearby, and residents, including Riddy, say they fear the settlers will encroach on their properties again once those troops pull back. Asked what message U.S. President Donald Trump's administration had for settlers considering taking homes or land in the West Bank owned by Palestinian Americans, Huckabee, who last week denounced the perpetrators as Israeli terrorists, referred to Jewish and Christian scripture. "I think the message is bigger than just even the Trump administration. It's a message of basic civility and civilized behavior," Huckabee told Reuters in Jerusalem. "You don't take something that doesn't belong to you." U.S. officials have estimated that tens of thousands of Palestinian Americans live in the West Bank, many of them in a cluster of villages. Riddy, speaking to Reuters from his home on Thursday, said he was in contact with Huckabee's staff at the U.S. Embassy in Jerusalem, but that he continued to be harassed by Israeli settlers near his property. Citing the Ten Commandments, Huckabee said, "Thou shalt not steal," and that people should neither take nor covet or desire what belongs to others. "If someone owns the land and they own their house, then having someone come and take it over and scare the family away from it, that's a violation, not just of man's law. That's a violation of God's law," said Huckabee, a Republican former governor of the U.S. state of Arkansas. Huckabee is the first evangelical Christian to serve as U.S. ambassador to Israel. He has long supported Israeli settlements in the West Bank and refers to the territory by its biblical name, Judea and Samaria, a term used by the Israeli government but not adopted by the U.S. government. Offering a defense of settlements in general, he said he believed violent settlers were a minority who do not represent the wider settlement community, who, he said, just want to raise their families in Judea and Samaria peacefully and with a level of security. Palestinians and their supporters reject this argument, saying the settlements eat up territory they want for an independent state. UN bodies and most countries consider Israeli settlements to be illegal under international law. Israel disputes this. The ambassador to the U.S. was appalled by what happened. The Palestinian families targeted by Israeli settlers were victims of inexcusable and repugnant criminal activity, and those settlers found to have taken part should face significant consequences in Israel, he said. Huckabee also said that anyone found to be involved could also face U.S. sanctions, such as a ban from entering the United States, although he said he was not aware that any such measures were under consideration. Israeli police have not announced any arrests or charges against any settler allegedly involved in besieging the Palestinian homes, and Israeli Prime Minister Benjamin Netanyahu has not publicly commented on the incident. A senior settler leader has, however, condemned the actions of the settlers. In other international news, the United States deports 2,000 plus Mexicans to Guatemala. Guatemala has received around 2,300 Mexicans deported from the United States so far this year, according to the Guatemalan government, offering fresh details on a Trump administration practice intended to deter migration, but opposed by Mexico. They are arriving in planes of Guatemalan returnees, Guatemalan President Bernardo Arevalo said in a televised interview. He said the deported Mexicans were transferred to their home country within 24 hours with transportation costs covered by Mexico or the United States. Mexico's foreign ministry said in a statement it is opposed to the practice and was working to repatriate citizens deported to Central America without specifying the number of cases or costs. The government of Mexico has informed the U.S. authorities of its rejection of this practice, the ministry said. A spokesperson for the United States Department did not, when asked, say why Mexican citizens were deported to another country and reaffirmed a commitment to existing policies. Implementing the Trump administration's immigration policies is a top priority, they said. We remain unwavering in our commitment to end illegal and mass immigration, the spokesperson said. Under international records, deportees are usually sent directly to their country of citizenship. Migrants may be sent to third countries if their home country rejects them or if conditions are unsafe. But under Trump's migration crackdown, more migrants are being deported to third countries, sometimes under bilateral agreements. Mexico has usually accepted U.S. deportees directly. Immigration experts said routing Mexicans through Guatemala or other countries may be intended to make illegal reentry to the United States by moving them further from the United States-Mexico border. While the United States has historically prioritized deporting Mexicans by land to northern Mexico, Xavi Arve, director of policy at Human Rights First, said the United States has, since May, systematically deported Mexicans to Honduras and Guatemala. Human Rights First said it had confirmed the deportation of about 200 Mexicans to Honduras. The Honduran government's Attention to Return Migrants Center told Reuters the center had not received deported Mexicans, and its foreign ministry said it had no information on the matter. Deportee Arturo Trejo, in an interview with Spanish-language TV network Telemundo from his Mexican hometown, said he was one of dozens of Mexicans flown from the United States to Honduras before being returned to Mexico. Andrew Seeley, president of the Washington-based Migration Policy Institute, said the reasons for the United States deporting Mexicans to Central America, which has not happened systematically before this year, remain unclear. Midterms, key to Social Security's fate. Odds for Social Security reform may have dimmed after August 11, when one of the program's biggest champions lost his primary. But advocates say this only highlights the importance of November's midterm elections. Representative John B. Larson, a Democrat from Connecticut, who is 78 years old and has served in Congress for nearly three decades, was ousted in a primary election by Luke Bronin, a former mayor of the state's capital city, Hartford. Larson sits on the powerful House Ways and Means Committee and is the ranking member of the Social Security Subcommittee. In July, he and Senator Richard Blumenthal, a Democrat from Connecticut, introduced the Social Security 2100 Act to increase Social Security benefits by eliminating the wage cap for payroll taxes and by adding a tax on investment income for taxpayers making over $400,000. Currently, payroll tax exempts annual income above $184,500. Though Larson is only one member of the Congress, he's been a leading voice for Social Security reform, analysts say. Every senator elected in November's midterms will be important because they'll be part of the class that either lets Social Security's trust fund run dry in 2032 or reforms the program. Senators elected to full terms in November will serve through 2033, just after the projected late 2032 Social Security depletion date. House members elected this year will have terms that end in 2029. Larson's a champion without parallel. The people have all the power, said Alex Lawson, executive director of Social Security Works, a nonprofit political advocacy group that works on protecting and expanding Social Security. Every single race will see Social Security as an issue. It will be a top priority everywhere, especially in the general election as we go forward. If the trust fund that supplements incoming payroll taxes to pay monthly Social Security benefits is depleted, recipients would face an immediate across-the-board 22% benefits cut. On average, beneficiaries would lose about $500 a month. Among the principles Bronin 47 ran on was the need for generational change in politics, with his website declaring, "We need a new direction for the Democratic Party and, most importantly, for our country." Over years, inflation, intermittent government shutdowns, and feeling like it's increasingly difficult to get ahead, many Americans are seeking change. More than half, 53%, of the 2,287 Americans surveyed by CBS News YouGov from August 12th to the 14th said they thought more young people in office would make things better. Three-quarters of Democrats felt that way, the data showed. Social Security is valued by Americans of all ages, though less so by younger adults, according to a survey by AARP, a nonprofit nonpartisan advocacy for the 125 million Americans ages 50 and older. Among nearly 1,100 adults polled by AARP, 95% of those age 64 or older said Social Security was important to Americans, and 92% of Americans 50 years or older said the same. About 3 in 4, 73% of those ages 18 to 49 said so. In other news, the U.S. Health Department seeks public feedback on vaccine guidelines after Trump order. The U.S. Health Department said on Friday it was seeking public feedback on federal vaccine recommendations, including how they are categorized and communicated after Trump's executive order calling for fewer childhood vaccinations. The Department of Health and Human Services has posted a notice asking for comments on possible revamped categories, such as whether some vaccines should be recommended but not during infancy or recommended with qualifications. It also sought guidance on how recommendations should address timing and sequencing, including whether vaccines should be given within broader age windows or at separate visits. Members of the public, including doctors, parents, and health officials, have until September 20th to submit their comments to the health department. Trump signed an executive order earlier this month to limit the inoculation schedule to 11 immunizations, saying it would give U.S. children gold standard protection, and directed officials to review the timing and sequencing of vaccination. The order advances a longstanding goal of Health Secretary Robert F. Kennedy Jr. and anti-vaccine activists who promoted a link between vaccines and autism that scientists have repeatedly debunked. Currently, vaccines are categorized as routine for everyone, risk-based for specific groups, or left to shared decision-making between patients and doctors. HHS is specifically seeking feedback on shared decision-making, including its potential risk, such as confusion among patients and doctors, lower vaccination rates, and added time for clinicians. The agency noted that public trust in federal health authorities fell during and after the COVID-19 pandemic. He cited concerns that some past recommendation processes were seen as rushed or overconfident, which hurt the credibility of the vaccine system. The department said the feedback would help inform its consideration of whether the current framework adequately supports scientific rigor, informed choice, and public trust. In news from Michigan to play key role deciding Democrats' next presidential pick. The November midterm election is right around the corner, but for those seeking a break from political campaigns, don't expect one. Democrats recently put the state early in the lineup for the party's presidential nominating contest. As soon as this election's over with, they're going to be right smack dab in the middle of it, Democratic National Committee Chair Ken Martin said of Michigan voters. Presidential contenders are expected to begin announcing their runs in November and December, he said. We'll probably have a full field by January, and like it or not, they're going to be caravanning all over the great state of Michigan trying to earn everyone's votes. The DNC voted earlier in August to place Michigan fifth on its 2028 calendar, making it the only state in the Midwest to hold a Democratic nominating contest before Super Tuesday. South Carolina, Nevada, New Hampshire, and New Mexico will come before Michigan in the early nomination window, while Virginia will come afterward. Michigan will hold its Democratic presidential primary on Tuesday, February 22nd. The Republican calendar for the 2028 presidential cycle has not been finalized. In 2026, Michigan emerged as a key battleground state in the presidential election when President Donald Trump carried the state by the smallest margin of any state, making him the first GOP presidential candidate to win the state since 1988. Former Democratic President Joe Biden won the state in 2020, and Trump won it again in 2024. Among the first pieces of legislation signed by Democratic Governor Gretchen Whitmer after her party won a governing trifecta in 2022 was to move Michigan's presidential primary earlier to the fourth Tuesday in February. In 2024, neither of the party's primary was competitive in the state, but 2028 will see an open field to replace outgoing Trump. Martin echoed other Democrats who have advocated for Michigan to weigh in early, calling it a microcosm of America that will ensure the party's nominee is tested by a diverse electorate that features working-class households and union members. Michigan Democratic Party Chair Curtis Hertel celebrated Michigan's lineup in the 2028 contest. The road to the White House runs through Michigan, and we look forward to helping elect a Democratic president in 2028, he said in a statement. New Michigan cyclosporiasis cases hit two-month low this week. The cyclosporiasis outbreak that has sickened thousands in Michigan over the last 2 months appears to be slowing. According to data released by the State Department of Health and Human Services, state data shows that 190 cases of the parasitic illness were reported this week, down from 735 cases reported last week, and the lowest since 71 cases were reported the week of June 21st. The total number of cases reported in Michigan since late June rose to 14,277. Michigan officials issued guidance earlier this month that residents can resume eating lettuce and salad greens, the likely source of the outbreak, since new cases and hospitalizations were on the decline. Residents may resume their usual food handling practices and make choices based on their individual risk tolerance. MDHHS said that on average, people exposed to cyclosporiasis start to feel sick 7 days after exposure, but the symptoms can take up to 14 days to appear. The department said the data suggests that the majority of contaminated produce is likely no longer available for consumption and that most exposures occurred in late June and early July. Cases of cyclosporiasis have been recorded in 72 of Michigan's 83 counties, with the most cases being reported in Wayne County, 2,446 cases, Oakland County, 1,499 cases, Washtenaw County, 1,093 cases, and Ingham County, 915 cases. As of Thursday, a total of 935 people had been hospitalized, according to the State Department. Two Michigan residents with cyclosporiasis have died amid the outbreak. The Michigan Department of Health and Human Services declined to give many specifics about the deaths, including in which county they occurred, but on Monday said the deceased had significant underlying health conditions that may have been impacted by cyclosporiasis and dehydration. Both of the individuals who fell ill before the Taylor Farms voluntary recall on July 17th, according to the U.S. Food and Drug Administration. The Centers for Disease Control and Prevention, the Food and Drug Administration, said public health officials have been investigating the multi-state outbreak of cyclosporiasis linked to iceberg lettuce from Central America. Michigan is one of 15 states included in the outbreak, but has reported more cases than any other state. The outbreak also impacted Missouri, Arkansas, Iowa, Nebraska, New Hampshire, North Carolina, Indiana, Kentucky, Ohio, West Virginia, Kansas, Illinois, Oklahoma, and Pennsylvania. In other Michigan news, what we know about six people who died in the Maswaukee County shooting rampage. A mass killing in Maseaukee County on August 14th left 6 people dead, including the suspected gunman, and critically injured 13-year-old Bella Padilla Everett, who is recovering from 4 gunshot wounds. On August 20th, the Michigan State Police identified all 5 victims 6 days after the shooting rampage. The community was obviously terrorized and traumatized by the situation, Pam Sisko with the Jennings Community Church said August 15th, as she and her husband, Ron Sisko, offered counseling for a tight-knit community in mourning. So many in this community were intimately connected or related to the victims. Michigan State Police gave few details on the victims in their August 20th press release, except to say the gunman, Chad Hickman, was known by all of the people he allegedly shot. The following is what is known about the shooting victims and the one survivor. Amanda Everett, the 40-year-old mother of Eric Thomas and Bella Badia Everett, was found dead in her Lake Lansing residence along with her son Eric and partner Shane McGowan. Dan Everett said his daughter and her children were neighbors with Hickman and didn't have any idea that Chad was capable of this. When their kids hit their preteen years, Everett said his daughter became a stay-at-home mom after working as a nurse's aide. He said he will miss her smile the most. His daughter just always lit up, Everett said. She'd walk into a room and just start smiling. She was just an easygoing young lady, and she passed that on to her children. A friend of Amanda's, Kimberly West Moffitt, said she will remember Amanda the rest of her life, based on her life, but not her death. Amanda was bright, brilliant, caring, and an incredible loving mother. She gave everything she had to her children while fighting and overcoming battles of her own as a 40-year-old woman. She had a heart of gold. She was genuinely kind, didn't carry anger toward people, and was the type of person who cared deeply. Moffitt said she had known Amanda since first grade, and they graduated together from Lake City High School in the class of 2004. She said Amanda was a straight-A student, beautiful inside and out. When I think of her, I don't think about what happened to her. I think about the girl I grew up with all those years and memories that came before this. She was kind, she was funny, she had a good heart, and she was one of those people who was simply part of growing up for me. When you've known someone since you were little, it's hard to explain even what that means. They're just woven into so many pieces of your life. Moffitt said Amanda loved her children fiercely and made a big deal of their birthdays and other milestones. She was always taking pictures and capturing memories of them, Moffitt said. You could look through her photos and see her children growing up through her eyes. Eric Thomas, the 16-year-old son of Amanda Everett, one of 3 victims found dead at Everett's home in Lake City. The weekend before Hickman's attack, Amanda's father, Dave Everett, told the Detroit News that the family was celebrating Everett's 16th birthday. We all spent the weekend together. All the kids, Bella, me, Eric, we had a big party. Dave described Eric as a fun-loving 16-year-old kid who loved to fish. He said they did everything together. We tubed, we jet-skied, we fished, the grandfather said. Shane McGowan, the 45-year-old man, was a partner of Amanda Everett, was the partner, and was found dead in Everett's Lake City home along with her son Eric and Kurt Helmer, the father of Katie Fry's suspected shooter, Chad Hickman's ex-wife. Helmer was a neighbor of his former son-in-law in Lake City. McGowan went on Chad's side, and that's when we stopped associating with him, Helmer said. Heather Schwartz, the 29-year-old sister of Chad Hickman, was found dead near the body of Hickman, said Holly Urbaniak, a sister to both Hickman and Schwartz. She told the Detroit News she had warned Schwartz not to let Hickman into her life. The two had only become close over the last couple of years. And that will end the reading of the Detroit News and the Free Press from WKAR Radio Reading Service. Your readers were Valerie Jimerson and Kate Kent. Thank you for listening.
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3: Greetings, folks. This is Monica Hatch with Mind's Eye Radio and the Travelogue program. We're still in this edition of the Travel and Leisure that talks about all these different American sites celebrating our 250 years. And we were talking about Detroit last time. We weren't quite finished with the article, but we'll finish it now. The author has been telling us about a lot of great restaurants and hotels, and he begins now with a little advice. Do venture out. I'd heard great things about Ladder 4 Wine Bar, a sophisticated space serving ambitious food inside a repurposed 1910 fire station. Executive chef John Jelinek is known for utilizing hyper-local seasonal produce, everything from cardoons to tomatoes, some of which are grown in the acre-sized garden across the street by his wife, Charlotte Gale. The night I went, owners James and Patrick Caderieu were there overseeing the flawless service. Dishes like whole grilled brook trout with romesco, beans, and Benton's ham, and fried scallops with marinated peppers and chow chow reflect the southern influence that remains a part of Detroit. The drive-through hash browns, and that was all caps, with sour cream and amber Kaluga caviar, meanwhile, represented the pull and promise of the $5 day that Henry Ford pioneered, in the era when workers would arrive with humble food traditions, but the ambitions to eat the best of the best. The brothers Caderieu delivered all of that and what James calls tomato honey, preserves that carry summer into winter. Another reason to make this tough reservation? The drive to Ladder 4 from downtown affords a fabulous view of Michigan Central Station, the recently restored landmark that's the centerpiece of a new 30-acre innovation hub in the Corktown neighborhood. When family members told me they'd snagged a sexy steak, that's all one word, entrees 32 to 92 reservation, I was wary since I don't eat beef. But I'm so very glad I made it. The place turned our dinner into an event, starting with the architecture. The Grand Army of the Republic building is a five-story, turreted, Richardsonian Romanesque castle that dates to 1899. Built as a reunion hall for Civil War veterans, today it is a meeting place for scene makers, politicos, NFL stars, and everyday folks celebrating big occasions. I can't report on the steak, but the vegetables, fish, and cocktails were straightforward and delicious. With all my splurges done, it was time to devote a whole day to books, and Detroit is an extraordinary book town. First on my list was a favorite of my daughter, the poet Caroline Randall Williams. Third Man Records is a bookstore, live music venue, shop, mini museum, and record pressing plant owned by Jack White. A short half block away is Source Booksellers, the 2025 Bookstore of the Year, according to Publishers Weekly, and my favorite bookstore in the world. I also made a stop at John K. King Used and Rare Books, one of the largest such shops in America. This is where to stock up on some of Detroit's most iconic writers, including Toy Terracotte, Jeffrey Eugenides, Megan Giddings, Robert Hayden, Elmore Leonard, Philip Levine, and Joyce Carol Oates. And if you don't want to shop but do want to be surrounded by books, head to the main branch of the Detroit Public Library. It's Adam Strom Hall has murals, commissioned by the building's architect, Cass Gilbert, that depict the history of transportation and the history of the city. It all started with geography. Loosely translated from French, Detroit means straight, a narrow ribbon of water. Detroit is like the river straight between two lakes, with fast-moving currents, as Jones Turner of Source Booksellers explained it. We work hard, like the currents, and do our best work together. That sense of community, which I felt everywhere, made it a very good year to go home. Now we'll get back to the rest of those pictures. Here's Belle Isle Park in the Detroit River. And I'm looking at a gravel pathway, very nice and wide. Probably get four people across. And it's all planted in what looks like perennials. And very natural looking plantings. But in the background is a domed building, and I think it may be a greenhouse. It has a kind of a Victorian look to it with the big dome and then a cupola on top. Looks like it might be a glass roof. And here we have the Detroit Institute of Arts, and it's a very classical looking building. with stone arches way up and a great big fountain in front. Interestingly, though, the plantings that are around this fountain are cattails and other very natural looking things. Can't see much more than that, but I'm struck by the fact that if they're not cattails, they're some kind of a plant that's very natural looking and brown, right now at least. Here is a lobby of the Shinola Hotel. What fun. It's got all these kind of mid-century modern couches, but the artwork on the walls is what's striking to me. A really eclectic collection here. There's a photograph, black and white photograph of a black man, young man. There's some very just geometric shapes in others. It looks like a oil painting of a dog. So just a real mix of things on the walls there. And a fireplace with a mirror overhead where you could gather, have a drink, I suppose, do most anything. Here is the Riviera Court at the DIA. That's the Art Institute there. This is the one with the murals by Diego Rivera, and we see them way up high. Building very classical looking. People are standing. You can tell there's a skylight up above the way that the light is coming through onto the floor here, marble floor. In the rear, we can see a big staircase going up and marble columns in front of that. And marble columns above that, I suppose that's another hallway up there where you could look down into this wonderful space. One of the murals of Rivera takes up almost the whole wall, and it looks like people working. It looks like I see different kind of workers. And then there are a couple of others that look like women, indigenous women, I think, maybe. Look like one of them might be weaving. I'm not sure. They're smaller, and they are on either side of this colonnade. People are looking up, arms folded. Here's a young woman, her arms folded, and she's looking up and just smiling up at what she sees. And here's a couple more shots, interesting stuff. The store at Third Man Records, that's the place that's owned by Jack White. We saw another shot of it before where the cash register was. And this one, I think it's shelving that looks like LPs, albums in this shelving. And then above that are some black and white illustrations. I guess they're photographs that have been colorized, maybe. And from what I can see, one of them's Johnny Cash, one of them's Bob Dylan, one is Elvis Presley. There's one with five people in it, so that's a group. Maybe Cab Calloway is another one, and another one might be Jerry, I don't know, an early rock and roller. Anyway, interesting ceiling there. It looks like it's a tin ceiling, but it's kind of a brassy color. And then there's this gorgeous clock hanging. Where's that? That's the cherub clock at Book Tower. And it is indeed cherubs holding up this brass, three cherubs holding up this brass clock that's suspended from a ceiling. And then we have brunch at the Apparatus Room in the Detroit Foundation Hotel. Marble table set. Bloody Mary. Looks like a margarita there. And some kind of quiche and salad. And then we have diners in the Apparatus Room. And it looks to be mostly little booths. Kind of cafe looking. Doesn't look too plush. Wooden chairs and leather booths. Here is a shot of the monument to Joe Louis on East Jefferson Avenue. Am I right? Yeah, it's not what I thought it was. It's a huge triangular kind of teepee, and suspended from that is an enormous fist. And it looks like it's made out of basalt, black basalt. And it's just that fist. He's coming in for a punch. And that's all it is, suspended from this structure that allows it to hang freely. So that was the monument to Joe Louis. It's on East Jefferson Avenue. And then we have here the Detroit Public Library's main branch. And it's classical and yet modern at the same time. Does that make sense? It looks like a marble building, very large. And it looks like the first story must be very high, the second story less so, and then a third story with smaller windows. So just all rectangular, just looking at a white building with rectangular windows, first floor, second floor, third floor. But then I think I see a mural where the entrance is, and it's recessed, so it's kind of hard to see, but it does definitely look like a mural, and maybe it's more Diego Rivera murals in there. And we also have a photograph of Janet Webster Jones and Allison Jones Turner. They are at Source Booksellers, and that's both of them are, they're not young women, middle age to upper middle age, and maybe more. They're having a good time. They're wearing the same T-shirt, the Source Booksellers, and behind them, of course, a big shelf full of wonderful books. And this is the section, it looks like, that's local interest. I think they're enjoying their job. And now we move on to Paradise Regained. 25 years ago, Julie Aringer spent her honeymoon on Maui. Now, in the aftermath of fires that devastated the island, she returns with her family for a week of sun, sea, and service. Photographs are by Deja Falas. And in this photograph, we have a performer at the old Lahaina Luau in Maui. And she is doing the hula, or some kind of native dance. She's wearing a grass crown on her head and grass things around her wrists. She's a blur, the way she's been photographed. The skirt is green. I'm not sure what it's made of because it is so blurry. The red around the bottom. And she's got some plant-like things around her ankles as well. Let's begin. The honeymoon was a gift from my aunt and uncle, a trip we couldn't have afforded on our own. At Maui's Kahului Airport, the air was humid silk, the sky pink, the clouds like piles of pale gold feathers. We rented a white convertible and roared past plantations of sugar cane and pineapple, the dry fronds whipping in a brisk wind. Ahead was the ocean, a turquoise gradient etched with papaya-colored light. For 10 days, we experienced a dizzying series of delights. The pool, the ocean, a reef of iridescent fish, a ride on a paragliding rig 300 feet over the water. One night, we visited the old Lahaina Luau. The next day, we hiked through rainbow eucalyptus and walked on a black sand beach. We ate shimmering slices of ahi. We discovered apple bananas, creamy as flying. We learned a few Hawaiian words, hale for house, keiki for children, which everyone encouraged us to have. We took hundreds of photos to record the distance we'd traveled from our lives. When we got home, we printed the photos and put them in an album. Years passed. We moved to New York City and had children, a boy, then a girl. Sometimes at quiet moments, the boy and the girl took out the honeymoon album and leafed through it. There were their parents as newlyweds, swimming with striped fish. There they were on the net of a catamaran. The children wanted to go to Maui, too. But Maui seemed not only impossibly far away, it was buried in the past, a place their parents had gone long ago. Fast forward to summer 2023. Maui had been suffering under a drought for months. Dry, non-native grasses crowded the hillsides, a dangerous fuel. On the morning of August 8, a day of unusually intense wind, power lines broke in Lahaina and sparked a fire near the middle school. Firefighters rushed to put it out, but a few hours later it flared up again, crossed the highway, and spread to the neighborhoods along the ocean. Within hours, hundreds of buildings had burned. More than 100 people lost their lives. It was the worst natural disaster in Hawaii's statehood. At home, we read the news in horror. We watched videos of the aftermath in Lahaina, street after street blackened and empty. Precious historic buildings and objects gone. A 150-year-old banyan tree fighting for its life at the center of town. And in the days that follow, we grieved with Maui. Climate change and overuse of the land led to this disaster. Though our trip had taken place many years before, we knew we'd been part of the problem. We had enjoyed the island thoughtlessly, failing to consider what we were taking from it. As months passed and Maui began to recover, the resorts, housing and feeding locals, citizens working together to rebuild homes and distribute clothing to those who were displaced, we began to hear that the residents of the island wanted visitors to return. Without tourism, its businesses couldn't survive. Finally, here was something we could do. We could go back. We could support the island. For our 25th anniversary, we decided to return as a family to the site of our honeymoon. But this time we would do it differently. Where we stayed, what we ate, how we spent our time. Every decision would come from a desire to respect and rebuild the island and to learn its traditions. The force behind our journey would be Malama Aina, care for the land. Our children, 10 and 14, far more ecologically savvy than we were at their ages, approved this plan. So we packed our swimsuits and our reef-safe sunscreen, and off we went. As we descended through banks of shell-pink cloud, I imagined that setting foot upon Maui's soil would feel like a dream. It didn't. From the moment we deplaned, as soon as we smelled the tropical air and felt its warmth on our skin, it was all awakeningly real. This time, we rented an electric car. We drove across the central plain, where we found that the dry spikes of cane and pineapple had been replaced by tracts of emerald-colored grass. At the coast, the landscape was just as we remembered it, rolling beaches and turquoise breakers to the west, velvety green slopes to the east. The beauty continued to unfold until we reached Lahaina. Then it was a fresh shock to see street after street of bare foundations, soil devoid of plant life, the vibrant energy of the beach neighborhoods gone. On the east side of the highway stood a scattering of temporary shelters in primary colors. Workers were building new houses on the hillside, and a carpet of grass covered the red earth. Our children took it all in silently, beginning to understand what it meant to be here. 20 minutes farther north, we reached our first destination, the resort at Kapalua Bay, Maui. The hotel will become part of the St. Regis portfolio in 2027. Our host welcomed us with guava juice and a view of the lava-colored sunset, then led us along a torchlit path to our building, cautioning us to avoid the tangerine-sized snails pulling silver trails along the stones. Our lodgings were almost palatial, an array of sprawling rooms and terraces oriented toward the ocean, furnished in the colors of sand and sky. In the kitchen, we found gem-like cut fruit arranged in a pineapple shell and an anniversary cake inscribed with our names. And what was it that kept our children entranced on the balcony despite the presence of cake? Whale song, the splashing of flippers, the flashing of flukes. Migration season was in full swing. As we stood at the rail, our family on land watching those whale families in the water, we felt an unmistakable connection to the island, as if, after 25 years, we had finally come home. The first day was for rest and recovery. We began with breakfast at the open-air restaurant in the hotel's open-facing courtyard, amid the swaying of trees and the calls of birds. We enjoyed fresh papaya, Molokai potato pancakes, and Portuguese malasadas, pillowy donuts served with pots of melted chocolate. Afterward, we explored the meandering palm-shaded pools, then walked down to the beach, where the children thrilled to the sensation of being knocked down by wave after wave. At midday, my daughter and I visited the spa, where we were welcomed with house-made banana bread and mango iced tea. A pair of therapists called us to the treatment rooms for lomi-lomi massage, a Hawaiian technique that employs long strokes reminiscent of ocean waves. Instant bliss. Later, I took a swim in the outdoor infinity pool while my daughter curled up on an aquamarine velvet divan and turned the pages of a beautiful book about Hawaii's corals. All was quiet. We were just there together, relaxing, and the rushing world seemed for a time to stand still. Our first act of time travel occurred that night. We returned to the old Lahaina Luau, which had miraculously survived the fire. When we arrived, the mood was festive. Staff members draped us with orchid leis and invited us to stroll the lawn, where instructors taught us how to play the traditional bowling game, Ulu Mai Ka, and artisans offered wood carvings and flower adornments. Then, at our table on a grassy terrace overlooking the oceanside stage, we enjoyed drinks and got to know our server, Kona, who was born and raised in Lahaina and had been working at the luau for 13 years. A traditional name for Lahaina, she told us, was Malu Ulu Olele, the shaded breadfruit grove of the goddess Lele. Many hundreds of years ago, Hawaiians planted breadfruit, and the trees captured the spring water that flowed from the uplands, keeping the soil moist. Later, colonizers cut down the trees to plant pineapple and sugar cane. The land dried out and became vulnerable to fire. Now we want the breadfruit back, Kona said. But more importantly, the city's displaced residents needed housing. More than 150 families were still waiting for construction permits, in part because the county lacked enough staff to process the paperwork. Meanwhile, tourists were visiting the burn zone to take pictures, failing to acknowledge the loss of life that had taken place there. Instead, Kona said, they might consider coming to this luau, where they could participate in ancient traditions and support the Hawaiian families who worked here. Over the next hour, Kona brought a series of exquisite dishes to our table. There were taro rolls with guava butter, a coconut pudding, tuna poke, and fiddle-headed fern salad. Then grilled steak, delicate leaf-wrapped ono fish, and barbecued chicken. Or, for the vegetarians among us, grilled king trumpet mushrooms and beet poke, served with roasted uala, a kind of sweet potato. Dessert was a cloud-like pineapple sponge cake. But the meal wasn't even the main attraction. On the circular, grass-covered stage before us, talented performers narrated Hawaii's history. The show, which began with pahu drumming, featured traditional hula, kahiko, and modern wave-like hula, auna, forms. Dancers filled the stage in rustling tea-leaf skirts as our MC related the story of the jealous fire goddess Pele and the warrior chief Ohia, who rejected her proposal of marriage because he was in love with a beautiful mortal maiden. Later, we learned about King Kalakuakahua, who revived hula in Hawaii after it was banned under colonization. Then about his sister, Queen Liliuokalani, composer of Aloha Oe, who fought for the return of the crown lands after they were annexed by the United States in 1898. These dancers had trained with the best hula teachers in Hawaii since childhood. Their dancing, fluid and expressive, projected deep understanding of the stories they were telling. And as we watched, our family story unfolded too. "This is right from your honeymoon album," our son said in a quiet moment, but we were all in the picture together now. The next morning, we met Kevin Schenck, the founder of Helewai Eco Tours, for a hike of the Honolua Ridge above Kapalua Bay. As we drove to the trailhead, Kevin gave us a brief history. In the late 18th century, these lands had been cattle ranches. Mexican and then Portuguese cowboys, known as paniolos, came to work here. Later, agricultural workers arrived from China, Japan, Micronesia, and the Philippines. The land, divided since the 15th century into wedge-shaped segments, Ahupuai, that stretched from mountaintop to ocean, is still recovering today from agricultural use. Recent conservation efforts have helped, but the water that once went to pineapple and sugarcane now flows to the resorts. If the companies that own them fail to practice the most careful conservation, the delicate ecosystem of these Ahupua will be destroyed. In the parking lot, Schenck offered us walking sticks for our hike and led us through a gate in a chain-link fence meant to keep out wild pigs. Some 8,000 native plants grow here, he told us, 98% of them endemic species that exist nowhere else. But many are threatened by invasive plants that block light and fail to trap moisture. As we paused for a drink, my daughter noticed a many-spiked, vibrant red flower, a firework captured mid-explosion, growing on a low evergreen. She had just identified a major watershed tree, Schenck told us, one of the most treasured and sacred in Hawaii, Ohia Lehua, named for the legendary lovers who were separated by jealous Pele. The Ohia plays a vital role on this ridge. Its leaves collect dew, its sparse canopy encourages undergrowth, and its root system prevents soil from eroding from the slopes to choke the reef at the bottom of Ahupuahu, an essential breeding ground for Maui's fish. When we emerged from the tree cover, we were rewarded with an eagle's view of the Pu Kukui Watershed Preserve, which stretches down to Honolua Bay. This was only our second day on the island, but we were beginning to get the picture. Everything was connected, and water was key. In the morning, we moved to the Westin Maui Resort and Spa, Kaanapali. In the reception area, amid meandering pools and rock walls sewed with cascading ferns, staff members taught guests how to weave coconut fronds into sun hats and fans. The pool, a multi-level fantasia of water slides and relaxation areas, was laced with walkways shaded by native plants. Our children played there for hours. Then we rented snorkel gear at a poolside stand and walked down the beach to Black Rock, where 25 years earlier, my husband and I had our first encounters with Hawaii's fish. Now it was our children's turn. We suited up and walked backward into the waves, and then we kicked out toward the reef. After just a few moments, the children came up astonished. They'd identified a humu humu humu kunkulukuha fish.

Our third day on the island, we returned. We volunteered at Kipuka Oluwalu, a 75-acre cultural reserve that sits along Oluwalu Stream, which flows through the valley to the ocean and ends at a flourishing reef. One of its most important features is a loi, a series of terraced plantings of Hawaiian taro, which filters water from the stream and prevents sediment from flowing into the ocean. Along the creek, newly planted native trees, stem erosion, and in low-tech greenhouses near the organization's headquarters, tiny saplings, among them nascent versions of the Ohia Lehua we'd seen on the previous day's hike, are cultivated so they can be planted elsewhere in Hawaii. Our educators, Teja Roy and Tiana Napua Lewis, welcomed volunteers at a small shelter that served as the organization's field headquarters. For the next 3 hours, they explained, we would be tearing out invasive plants along the stream to make room for endemic ones. Our tools would be handsaws, bark strippers, and white plastic buckets. Before we embarked for our site, Lewis blew a low note on a giant conch, and we chanted an oli, a sacred recitation meant to create a spiritual gateway to the work. Then we walked through a stand of pale-leaved kukui nut trees, past banana and coconut palms, down a dirt road and deeper into the valley until we reached Oluwalu Stream. Roy taught us how to distinguish the good plants from the bad, and soon we were pulling up weeds by the roots, clipping tough woody stems, sawing branches, stripping bark. In a short time, we had cleared a significant expanse of invasive plants. This beats the gym, my husband said as he hauled branches to the road. After a while, Ua Aloha Maji, the preserve's cultural practitioner, came to work the site with us. There was no point, he said, in trying to pin blame for the Lahaina Fair upon any one source. Instead, we had to work together to build Mana Olana, the energy of hope. Our first cultural rule is love one another. Aloha, ikiki kaiki, iki kahi. Trying to win by prejudice doesn't work. It's better to win by coming here and doing something. When our work was done and we were happily exhausted, we stopped at Leota's Kitchen and Pie Shop, the locally owned roadside restaurant at the end of the Valley Road. As we enjoyed its famous Oluwalu lime custard pie, perfectly cold and smooth and tart, made from fruit grown in the Oluwalu Valley, we had the satisfaction of knowing we were supporting the land and its people, practicing malam malama aina. The third chapter of our time in Maui brought us south to Walea, the warmest and sunniest of Maui's beaches, and to the Fairmont Kea Lani. It looks like an underwater palace, our daughter said, and it did, with its soaring white turrets, graceful columns, and ribbon-like floor-to-ceiling fountains. Monumental arches opened onto a view of sky and sea, framing the hotel's carefully curated cultural center, where you could take a ukulele lesson, learn Hawaiian, admire ancient artifacts, or read Hawaii's history as written by Queen Liliuokalani herself. We spent the afternoon swimming the mosaic-floored pools, drifting under waterfalls and bridges. The hotel had what could be the world's most discreet water slide, which guests seemed to find no less fun for its being cloaked by native plantings. Our children could have played on it all day and night. But we had plans for dinner at Pilina, the open-air sushi restaurant on the Kea Lani's main level, where chef Mark Bernisto, originally from the Big Island, provided a culinary tour of Maui's uplands and sea. On a hot rock delivered to our table, we grilled perfect slices of salmon and tuna, then dressed them with chili crisp and ponzu sauce. The nigiri that followed was a stunning sculptural array of fish, shellfish, herbs, vegetables, and edible star flowers. To say this is the best food I ever ate would be to place it in a category with all the other food I ever ate, our son said, and closed his eyes in rapture. An hour before dawn, as light began to bleed into the sky, we drove the curving coast to Ma'alea Harbor, where we met the crew of the catamaran Trilogy 2 for a group snorkeling trip to the island of Lanai. At that hour, the water was periwinkle, the sky soft graphite. The only sound was the hush of the boat's twin hulls through the waves. Crew members handed around

0: hot cinnamon rolls, our captain's family specialty, and we marveled at the view of Maui's hills. A whale and her baby surfaced nearby, their flukes black against the pre-dawn gray. As they disappeared, the edge of the sun crested above Haleakala and poured a flood of gold light into the valley. It looked as if our star itself was erupting from the volcano. The children spent the journey lounging on rope nets over the waves, watching long shadows race through the water below. Three dolphins swimming at mind-bending speed along the catamaran's port hull, rolling and diving as if to taunt the sailboat. When Lanai appeared, steep-sided and green, our captain, Riley Kuhn, Trilogy's third-generation co-owner, chanted an oli written for his family by the performing artist and educator, Kelly Reichel. The chant created a mood of reverent anticipation as we disembarked and followed our guides to Hulope Beach, where 200 yards offshore lay the giant reef that would be our snorkeling site. When we submerged, we found ourselves hovering above a vast city of coral under an undulating ultramarine ceiling. Hundreds of striped angelfish and iridescent parrotfish schooled through the water in rippling clouds, scales flashing. They tornadoed around us. They descended in flocks to nibble coral. They darted in and out of the hollows in the reef. We surfaced and looked at each other in amazement. Words failed. We just wanted to live in this underwater world, and for a few magical hours, we did. A spectacular lunch followed, our captain's grandfather's grilled chicken recipe and wok-seared noodles, served at long communal tables in a giant open-air hale. Amid the guests' convivial conversation were quiet undertones of awe. None of us could believe what we'd just seen. Precious and fragile, the words seemed to float beneath the surface of every conversation. How could we make this last? Not just the day, but the reef itself. Not just the reef, but these islands with their ecosystems still in recovery from hundreds of years of hard use. How could we pass this beauty along? There is a form of travel we experience every day, every moment of our lives, whether we like it or not. Time travel. The inevitable and inexorable movement from one day to the next, one month, one year, one decade to the next. In a marriage, if you're lucky, you travel the distance together. At times, you might look back and marvel at the expanse you've crossed. On Maui, time travel is written in ancient petroglyphs on volcanic stone. It's written in the delicate, slow-growing plants that protect the land. It's written in the chants that invoke ancestors. It's written in the practice of ancient agricultural methods. It's written in hula, an embodied language that transmits stories over centuries. It's written in tides, in weather, in the changing of the light. It's also written into people's minds, in their understanding of how past and present affect what is to come. The most important journey we undertook on our trip was the one from our own past, 25 years earlier, to the present we share now with our children. If they're lucky enough to bring their own kids to Maui someday, to that resilient island rich with exquisite life and with a culture that carries instructions for how to live in harmony with the land, it will be because we've all been to envision the future together and have done the work to get there. And we do have some information here where to stay. Fairmont Kialani, Maui. In Wale, that's Wailea. Where a warm microclimate makes for sunny beach days and soft nights, the Fairmont offers soaring architecture, spacious suites, superb dining, and a thoughtful immersion in Hawaiian life. At the Cultural Center, take a lesson in ukulele, hula, or the Hawaiian language from expert practitioners and learn the art of talking story. Doubles from 1289. The resort at Kapalua Bay, Maui. On the island's breezy northwest coast, this resort, formerly the Montage Kapalua Bay and soon to be a St. Regis property, has accommodations that range from two-bedroom suites to luxe four-bedroom residences with sweeping ocean views. There are gorgeous pools, pristine beach, and an opulent on-site spa. Excellent for families. Doubles from 1624. The Westin Maui Resort and Spa, Kanapali. A vibrant stay in the heart of the action with a thrilling complex of pools and water slides, as well as a game room where you can go bowling or indulge a weakness for claw machines. Snorkeling is an easy walk down the beach at Black Rock. Doubles from 700. Where to eat? Hula Grill and Barefoot Bar. 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Haven't tried a custardy apple banana? A Maui gold pineapple? This is your place. Get a smoothie from the juice truck so you don't finish all your fruit on the way back to your hotel. And we've got a few photographs here. Here's a gentleman, his Mark Bernisto. He's the head sushi chef at the Fairmont Kealani's Pilina restaurant. And he's got a baseball cap pulled down low on his head. His arms are folded. His arms are full of tattoos. Arms folded in front of a denim apron. And he's, I think there's a curtain that he's kind of standing next to, and behind him, I think, is probably the dining room. But he's got a very self-satisfied smile on his face. And then we have a guest room balcony at the Fairmont Kealani, and pies at Leota's. The balconies we're looking up from the first floor, I think, looking up at palm trees, and then we can see the balconies. They're rounded, so the hotel itself must be kind of rounded. And there's greenery growing all along inside the railings. And there's these gorgeous pies. Oh my word, the whipped cream piled high, toasted coconut on top. One of them must be that lime pie because I see a green wedge on top of it. Yikes. Holding all four of them. They look like they're only about 6 inches across, but piled high. And somebody's holding that tray. And then there's a gorgeous little alcove here. And it's a quiet spot at the Fairmont. And then we have sunset on the beach near the Fairmont. And it's definitely sunset. There are people in the water, just up to their knees and waists. The water's calm. The sky is absolutely brilliant. But this lovely little alcove, two rocking chairs with a little table between them. And I think it's probably, this is what gives that building its round shape, because this looks like it might be a circular room. Two rocking chairs facing out, some arched windows, and we can just see the curve on the floor of that structure. A couple more pictures. Here is Helawai Ecotour's lead guide, Jason Romero, holding a leaf of a koa tree. And we just see the hand, and he's holding a leaf. And then we see non-native orchids on a Honolulu Ridge hike. Beautiful purple orchids just blooming out there in the wild. And then this is, I presume, her daughter watering a plant at Kipuka Olowalu. She's a young girl, 10, 14, I think, were her two children. And she's standing there. She's kind of got welly boots on and shorts and a T-shirt and her baseball cap, looking down, carefully watering, I think, an orchid plant. Not exactly sure, but... And then we have, let's see, a giant trevally fish at the Maui Ocean Center. So what we're seeing is, I think it's probably her son, seated in front of a glass enclosure there, and the fish is in the water behind him. So we've got a profile of him and a profile of the fish, and he's facing the fish. There's shafts of light coming down into that water. Here's an array of dishes at the Lahaina Brewing Company, and a crew member, Amy West of Sail Trilogy. She's trimming the sails. It's a beautiful day, and she looks like a strong woman. She's looking up with her blonde hair in a ponytail, looking straight up, and I think she's hoisting the sails, pulling them up, because they're not up yet, but she's definitely working on it. And then we have on board one of the sailboat company's vessels. And so this just shows us the legs of someone seated, and it looks like the great big steering wheel of this vessel. So somebody's seated on maybe the captain's chair. I think they've let a child sit there. It's barefoot and it's young, very young legs. Doesn't look like captain's legs because they're completely bare and barefoot. And then, what a treat, a spinner dolphin sighting during a trilogy excursion. And so we see this dolphin pretty close to the boat, splashing around. You can see the fin. And maybe he's in the middle of a spin. Not sure. These dishes look terrific. Sliced radishes and avocado, cucumbers sliced super thin. Some kind of a seafood. And it looks like it might be wrapped in seaweed. Not entirely sure. And then here is an outdoor pool at the resort at Kapalua Bay, Maui. And it's a beautiful pool surrounded by natural rocks. And the staircase itself, where you get out of the pool, just looks kind of like part of nature, except for the fact that it's got a railing there that you can hold on to. There's nothing turquoise about this pool. It all looks as if it was out in the middle of a lagoon, nature, kind of the dark-colored green water there. And here is Kapono Kamun Anu, the cultural advisor at the Fairmont Kealani. He's holding an ipu, which is a traditional instrument made from a gourd. And it's quite large. It looks like it's every bit of 2 feet. That gourd, maybe it's two gourds fastened together. But he's holding it, and he looks like he's explaining it to people. I'm not sure if he's playing it. Maybe he is. His hands are on it, as if they might be. And he's wearing a necklace. His hair is back in a ponytail. He's a middle-aged. He's somebody who knows, has a lot of experience with this, I would say. Here's a dish of sweet corn anyolote from the restaurant at the resort at Kapalua Bay. I don't know why they've got it in such shadow here. We can hardly see it. It's on a white plate, but usually they display things so brightly, and not this time. It's under shadow. And that finishes up this delightful article, and it also finishes up all the feature stories in the magazine. And so all we have left is Your Best Shot. And this one is of Liberty Island in New York. And so we see the Green Lady with her arms outstretched on Statue of Liberty in the distance. In the foreground, we see the silhouettes of people's heads looking out towards Lady Liberty. So they're all in a dark black shade, and then we see the blue water, and then the stone of her pediment that she stands on, and her nice, big, beautiful green dress, and her torch held high against a blue sky with some clouds, not many. This was shot with a Canon EOS 5D Mark IV, and it comes from Sarah Bowerley, B-A-U-R-L-E-Y, from December 2024. My aunt was in the middle of building her dream home in Asheville, North Carolina, when Hurricane Helene hit in September 2024. After an entire week of shoveling mud out of the house, she declared we would go to New York for Thanksgiving. You can't wait to take the trips you want to take, she said, because you never know what will happen. We were on one of the ferries from Liberty State Park, and I had my camera out when I noticed the shadows and silhouettes were a great contrast with the Statue of Liberty. Once it all aligned, I took the shot. And that's what we see. And that brings us to the end of the June issue, so let's begin July. And this is the letter from the editor. One of my most memorable meals this year was an Eat With Your Hands lunch of farm fresh cheese, plump mussels drenched in spicy olive oil, and cold oysters just plucked from the ocean. The catch? The delicacies weren't served at a restaurant, but at an oyster farm in Florianopolis, along the Atlantic coast of Brazil. And my family and I were comfortably settled in a small boat, watching as a crew of men inspected harvest baskets laid out in tidy rows. We made the boat's makeshift table our merry, messy establishment. The thrill of discovery, new tastes, heightened senses, all the things, coupled with a feeling of familiarity, kept the vibes upbeat. Our resort, Awasi Santa Catarina, doubles from $35.85 for two nights, which includes food and off-site experiences in the rate, was encouraging us to explore as first-time visitors to Brazil. Upon our return, I found that our readers had voted the resort number 6 in South America in this year's World's Best Awards. I wasn't surprised. The property has many winning attributes. 25 sleek villas with amenities like an ensuite saunas and double showers, a jungle spa with a bathing circuit, and the most sublime infinity pool where I balanced a fresh coconut water in one hand with a great paperback in the other. The World's Best Awards celebrate your favorite cities, islands, airports, tour operators, and more, and for the first time we've expanded hotel lists in Central and South America. If you're looking for pristine natural environments, these destinations are a great place to start, as I recently found. But beyond that, if there's a common thread among this year's winners, it's that innovation. I'm looking at you, Eva Air, and your in-flight wontons from Ding Tai Fung, must be done in service of guest comfort, and that people always fall for places that keep them surprised. We can quibble about what bells and whistles truly matter, but let's all agree that these winners made our readers happy, and that deserves a giant round of applause. I got a photograph of Jackie and her husband and son in the surf there at Palmas Beach near the resort, and then we see them lined up on I guess they're on the boat, and there's a whole bunch of shellfish in front of them. So I think that's that lunch they were having, the Eat With Your Hands lunch on the boat itself. Let's jump into our first discovery, and this one's called Threads of Change. A new generation of tie designers is weaving something fresh. Text and photographs by Chris Schulz. Thai silk has attained an exalted status among textiles. It's a staple in craft markets and souvenir stores, a common thread in the ritziest hotels, and even the inspiration for Thai Airways motto, smooth as silk. But this dazzling material survivor wasn't always guaranteed. In the first decades of the 20th century, cheaper machine-made silk flooded the industry, driving many Thai village weavers away from their looms. This slide was reversed when Jim Thompson, an American businessman who arrived in Thailand as an Office of Strategic Services officer at the end of World War II, encouraged weavers in Bangkok's Ban Krua community to develop jewel-toned colors and bolder motifs for the Western market, propelling the craft onto the global stage. Nearly eight decades later, the company Thompson built, which began bearing his name after his mysterious disappearance in 1967, is still going strong. Along with dozens of stores and stockists across Thailand, it operates a showroom in Paris's fashionable Saint-Germain-des-Prés district. It recently both published a coffee table book, Beyond Silk, Beyond Thailand, and launched a collection of boldly patterned homewares with renowned interior designer Bill Bensley. Yet among many young creatives in Thailand, silk has long been considered old-fashioned. That's something a new generation is starting to change. Even though Thai silk has deep roots, it has a lot of contemporary qualities, says Bangkok-born designer Thirapat Phuong. It's a perfect natural fiber for modern experimentation, she said. He said, together with his American wife, Cherry W. Rain Phuong Phuong, he founded Nong Rak, a fashion label and design studio specializing in vividly colorful pieces made from hand-woven yarns. Its new store and showroom in Siloam, Bangkok's financial district, is lined with sporty shorts and pants in sherbet hues, sheer shirts, and dresses made from crumpled raw silk. There are also tunics and airy sweaters crocheted with feathery mulberry silk, a type spun by silkworms fed exclusively on white mulberry leaves, considered the highest quality in the world. The Phuangs aren't alone in pushing the textile in new directions. For her label, Sierra Collective, which recently opened a boutique in the capital's Chitlam district, designer Tammy Amorn collaborated with weaving communities in northeastern Thailand on loose-fitting jackets, tops, and lace-hemmed skirts in powdery hues, with leftover scraps turned into patchwork bags. Also in Bangkok, Mae Chu prints and embroiders Hawaiian silk shirts with futuristic scenes inspired by temple murals. And designer Rukpong Rayamaturapong's Paris-based label, Rukpong, known for its sculptural pieces, was awarded Chanel's prestigious Métier d'Art accolade in 2021. There's a poetic beauty to how these designers are creating new designs with a time-honored material. Returning to these traditional textiles offers a lot of comfort and familiarity, Fang Huang says. Working with silk seems to be especially attractive in this time when people are craving connection to each other and to the earth. And we have a photograph of him. He's the co-founder and designer of Nong Rak. He's seated on a big, I thought it was a couch, but I think it might be a stack of fabrics. I'm not sure, because there are layers there in different colors and patterns. He's quite, rather a young man, I would say in his early 30s or so. Curly, dark hair. He's removed his glasses. He's got a scarf, a long scarf around his neck, so he's a stylish guy. And he looks like a happy man, smiling at us. Here's the Jim Thompson Homeware Showroom in Bangkok, and it's luxurious. There's a tufted couch here with pillows all along the back, each one in a different silk textile patterned. And behind that, a screen that one would stand behind, I suppose, to get dressed. But it, too, it looks like it's all covered in beautiful patterned silk. And interestingly, it has mirrors glued to it or mounted on it. And they're the rounded kind of mirrors so that you can see a kind of a view of the whole room because it's concave. Let's see. Here we have a photograph of, that's Tammy Amorn of Sierra Collective. And she's standing there in front of a rack of lovely colored shirts. What she's wearing is very interesting. She has long, dark hair. She's wearing a big necklace with a pendant on it, a big giant O pendant. But she has a colorful, what looks like a knit blousey sweater on. And then her pants, they might be silk, all stripe look like they've been patched together, and the stripes go in all different directions. So it too is kind of a work of art. And there's some other pieces in here too. Here's the showroom at the Nong Rak showroom in Bangkok. And so we're seeing just racks of very serene and clean white floor, white walls, and then anything that, like some shoes and sandals and different things, are on wooden blocks that are stained a just kind of a warm maple color, and then a full-length mirror with a maple frame on it. So very simple wood against the white. Here is some hands measuring a giant piece of silk and a scarf, a silk scarf from the Jim Thompson collection. And it looks very old-fashioned in a way. It has like scenes from, it looks like it could have been a tapestry in ancient days, but this is a silk scarf. And then we have some purses there, and they're, well, they call them bags, but they look like just checkerboard purses with long, maybe a crossbody purse, and they're checkerboard in yellow and white, purple and lavender, and another one that's kind of coral and beige with long streaming handles on them. That's where we end today, folks. Next time we'll pick up with low-key Lisbon. Until then, take care, be well, and thanks for joining Mind's Eye Radio.
1: Stardate, August 22nd. The sun narrowly skirts by the heart of the lion today and tomorrow, the star Regulus. At their closest, they'll be separated by just a fraction of a degree. After that, the sun will slide across Leo for almost 4 weeks before moving into Virgo. That may surprise those whose astrological sign is Virgo. The sun is supposed to cross into Virgo tomorrow. That highlights 2 points. The difference between the signs and the constellations, and the sun's changing position relative to both. The constellations of the zodiac were drawn thousands of years ago. They were based on connect-the-dots patterns of stars, not formal boundaries. The constellations are different sizes, so the sun spends different amounts of time crossing each one. On average, though, with 12 months and 12 constellations, the sun spent a month in each. So astrology divided the zodiac into 12 equal slices. That meant the sun spent an equal amount of time in each sign, regardless of the size of the constellation itself. But the sun shifts position relative to the background of the stars. So today, the signs and constellations are out of sync by about a month. And in the early 20th century, astronomers assigned formal borders to the constellations. So the sun spends from about a week to more than 5 weeks crossing each constellation. And the way the borders are set up, it actually crosses 13 of them, including Leo. We have more skywatching tips and much more about our amazing universe in Stardate magazine. Details at stardate.org. For the McDonald Observatory, I'm Billy Henry.
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4: 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Growing up in Guyana, Tavel Bristol Joseph helped his aunt make pastries like pound cakes, pine tarts, and beef patties. He found purpose in baking, as well as an outlet for his competitive spirit. If I have to make pound cake, I'm taking all her cues, and then making it either faster or fluffier, the 2020 F&W Best New Chef recalled on Food and Wine's Tinfoil Swans podcast. Not necessarily change the recipe, but enhance how she did it. Although he left at 17 to live with his mother in New York City, he found that if he honored the ingredients, techniques, and flavors from his birthplace, he could bring the Caribbean anywhere. Bristol Joseph enrolled at the New York Restaurant School, but became frustrated that the curriculum was mainly Eurocentric and felt that his own culinary traditions weren't deemed worthy of that platform. "It makes you suppress the way you look at your food and how you operate as a chef," he said. Instead of letting it discourage him, the experience fueled his determination to hone his skills, earn the respect of his peers, and become undeniable. These days, Bristol Joseph co-owns the Austin-based Emeryn Rye Hospitality Group with a panel of partners, including 2016 F&W Best New Chef Kevin Fink. He serves as executive pastry chef at multiple outposts, including the dessert bar Nicosi, the only dedicated dessert bar in the United States with a Michelin star, and the group's flagship restaurant, Emeryn Rye, where Bristol Joseph creates innovative, globally inspired desserts like goat milk panna cotta topped with a pecan granola, recipe opposite. But it's at Kanje where he finds his center of gravity. The restaurant opened in 2021 when the pandemic and the Black Lives Matter movement brought the group an opportunity to examine their priorities collectively and individually. For Bristol Joseph, that meant turning his long-standing complaints about the lack of real Caribbean food in Austin into action and giving the cuisine a space to shine. As executive chef, Bristol Joseph's sweet and savory menu celebrates the bounty and spirit of island cooking, Jamaican fish rundown, West African beef suya, Guyanese cassarip, ice cream, served to dance hall beat in the most joyful dining room in town. Kanje was named the number 3 restaurant in America in Food & Wine's 2026 Global Tastemakers Awards, and it earned Bristol Joseph a 2025 James Beard semifinalist nod for Outstanding Chef. These accolades are monumental, but they're not what mean the most to him. I think when you're able to take people to an emotional space, a personal space, that matters to me, says Bristol Joseph. When I'm talking to someone who says, "Man, I haven't had this food since my husband died. He used to cook for me all the time, and this dish reminds me of him." Or, "My mother still lives in the Caribbean, and this is the closest that I can get to her." That is being seen and valued. That little kid from Guyana found his sweet spot. Given the chance, Bristol Joseph says he'd go back and tell himself, "Be patient. You are the prize." Best New Chef's news and notes. Paola Velez, 2021, launched a YouTube channel called Steal This Recipe, with new videos every other Tuesday. Arita Attar, 2025, started a Substack called Open Season. Openings. This spring, Jonathan Brooks, 2015, transformed his Indianapolis brunch concept, Milk Deuce, into a meet and three called Arlene's, and Daniel Patterson, 1997, opened fine dining restaurant Jacaranda in Los Angeles. Fig and pecan granola. Active 10 minutes. Total 50 minutes. Makes 5 cups. The best thing about homemade granola is that you can make it in batches in advance and build it exactly the way you like it. In this recipe, the key is balancing textures. The rolled oats and wheat bran bring heartiness, while dried figs add sweetness and chewy contrast to the crisp clusters. Serve it over yogurt or oatmeal, or enjoy it on its own as a snack. 3 cups uncooked, old-fashioned regular rolled oats. 1 cup wheat bran. 1/2 cup chopped dried figs. 1/2 cup chopped pecan halves. 1/4 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Awesome Sauce, the store-bought vegan dip that professional chefs keep in their fridges, by Audrey Morgan. I didn't hear about Bitchin' Sauce from a publicist or a sponsored social media post. Instead, I heard about it directly from professional chefs, Johnny Curio, chef owner of Alma Fonda Fina in Denver, told me that it's always in his fridge. William Bradley, chef director of Addison in San Diego, called it love at first taste when he tried a sample at Whole Foods Market. F&W editor-in-chief Hunter Lewis raved about the magic of this refrigerated almond-based dip, too. It's the snack equivalent of wearing glasses for the first time and being able to see the details of leaves on the trees. Taste it and see what you've been missing. When I tried it, I understood the hype. It's lemony, garlicky, rich like sour cream, smooth like hummus, and entirely vegan. Star Edwards, Bitchin' Sauce's founder and CEO, started tinkering with the recipe when she was 16 years old. Dissatisfied with the vegan products available in grocery stores at the time, she used a blender to create a creamy almond-based dip with health store staples like nutritional yeast and liquid aminos, an umami-rich gluten-free alternative to soy sauce. In 2010, Edwards and her husband, Luke, launched the original Bitchin' Sauce. Today, it's sold at most major retailers, and the company makes more than 20 flavors, including chipotle, dill pickle, salted caramel, and even apple pie, plus bean dip, avocado salsa, and Bitchin' Chips, almond oil fried tortilla chips. Though Bitchin' Sauce has certainly scaled up production, the sauces are still made without any stabilizing ingredients, and the margin for error has only grown smaller. Without additives or stabilizers, you basically have time, process, and temperature as your levers, says Star. She's become deeply invested in gadgets like the Bostwick consistometer, which measures the viscosity of the sauce, and she says they're in the process of patenting the technology behind their production. It's this attention to detail that has resonated with the pros, says Luke. The ingredient deck is so simple. It's all the highest quality, and chefs pay attention to that. Bradley enjoys the original flavor on jasmine rice with two fried eggs and scallions, or smeared on a flaxseed cracker with cream cheese. 2021 F&W Best New Chef Fermin Nunez uses the chipotle flavor as a dip for chips or in a rice bowl, and Curiel leans on it for a tangy alternative to mayonnaise in sandwiches, or as an easy snack when he gets off a late-night shift and doesn't want to cook. I just go to the fridge, get some chips, get bitchin', and then go to bed, he says with a laugh. It's become such a household staple for Curiel that when he lost a card game to his wife, Cassie, the penalty was going a month without his beloved chipotle bitchin' sauce. He lasted a week. The Ode. Preserving Memories. A Grandmother's Tomato Canning Ritual Lives On, by Chadwick Boyd. In 2011, after 6 decades of canning tomatoes, my grandmother Nancy Cooper quietly announced that this would be the final season she would perform the annual ritual. As the ascendant cook in our family, I needed to learn from her while she still remembered. By the time I pulled into Nana's driveway, beside my great-grandfather's old dairy farm in southeastern Pennsylvania, she had already put everything in place on the Formica kitchen countertop. The worn paring knife she used to clip lettuce, the long, broken-handled aluminum teaspoon devoted to canning salt, a new pack of candy-striped handy wipes, and the chipped enamel dishpan that had belonged to her mother-in-law. A towering pot of water gurgled on the electric coil stovetop, with a simmering saucepan on the side beneath the clay Nana's Kitchen sign I proudly stamped and glazed in 4th grade pottery class. Nana tugged my shoulder and gave me the squeeze of reassurance she knew I needed. I rinsed the bushel of beefsteak tomatoes I bought down the road in the sink as Nana reached into a cupboard, pulling out a dog-eared, overstuffed book I'd never seen before. Freezing and Canning Cookbook. Prize Recipes from the Farms of America. It was thick with decades of faded post-it notes and yellowed paper scraps all covered in her perfect blue-black cursive. Long before the fog of dementia crept in, Nana had preserved pieces of her memory alongside the fleeting bounty of each season. We stood shoulder to shoulder over the dishpan, our thumbs and paring knives in rhythm, as we cored the tomatoes and slipped them from their dust-scalded skins. We filled each quart jar with halved and quartered fruit, packing them tight and pressing out the juice. 22 quarts in, Nana pulled 2 butter knives from the kitchen drawer. "Here, let's get these buggers out," she said with a giggle. I followed her lead, sliding my knife along the inside edges to chase out tiny air bubbles that could shatter the glass in the boiling water. We nestled lids on top of the jars and tightened rings around their collars before lowering them ever so carefully into the kettle to seal. They rocked against the metal cage as we listened to the tick of the kitchen clock, willing each one to hold. When the buzzer sounded, Nana and I met each other's eyes and exhaled, our faces damp with steam and sweat. We dried the jars with the handy wipes and lined them across the counter, their glass still warm to the touch. We anxiously awaited the soft pops of the 10 lids, each one confirming the tomatoes were safely sealed. Every click felt like a victory, an assurance that this ritual would remain with me long after Nana could no longer hold on to it herself. We had a few more canning days in the years that followed, each one a little slower and more tentative than the last. Nana would confuse a step, misjudge a measurement, or strain to recall details she once knew by heart. I began to understand that the canning had stopped being about tomatoes and became a means of holding on to Nana. I rationed the final jars we made together, opening them sparingly when I felt her beginning to fade. One still waits in my pantry, full of everything she entrusted to me. I cannot bring myself to pick it up and break the seal. It's been more than a year since dementia cruelly took Nana's life, yet I still find traces of her in the clink of canning rings, the careful instructions in her notes, and the sweet, familiar smell of just-picked tomatoes. I make my own recipes with those canned tomatoes, like a molasses-rich jam drawn from our Pennsylvania Dutch roots, layered between whipped cream biscuits that nod to the long line of dairy farmers in our family. I invite you to join Nana and me at our table and make a memory of your own. Tomato jam. Active, 35 minutes. Total, 2 hours, 20 minutes. Makes about 2 cups. This savory sweet tomato jam requires only a few ingredients and some patience. Canned tomatoes simmer with demerara sugar for warm, toffee-like sweetness, while blackstrap molasses adds a balanced bitterness. Finished with lemon zest and apple cider vinegar, this versatile jam shines on biscuits and sandwiches and pairs well with soft cheeses, crackers, and grilled meats. One 28-ounce can peeled whole plum tomatoes. 1.5 cups demerara sugar. 1 tablespoon blackstrap molasses. 1/2 teaspoon black pepper. 1/2 teaspoon kosher salt. 1 tablespoon apple cider vinegar. 1.5 teaspoons grated lemon zest. Step 1. Drain tomatoes in a fine wire mesh strainer over a large saucepan. Cut tomatoes in half lengthwise. Using fingers, remove and discard seeds and surrounding gel. Place seeded tomato halves in saucepan with drained juices. Using a rubber spatula, press any remaining pulp through strainer into saucepan. Discard any seeds, add sugar, molasses, black pepper, and salt to tomatoes. Step 2. Bring mixture to a simmer over medium-high, stirring often. Reduce heat to medium. Using a potato masher, break down tomato flesh until mostly smooth but still slightly textured, about 1 minute. Simmer over medium, uncovered, stirring occasionally until thickened, glossy, and reduced by half, 45 to 50 minutes. Mixture should coat the back of a spoon. Step 3. Remove from heat. Stir in vinegar and lemon zest. Let cool completely, uncovered, for about an hour. Transfer to a clean lidded pipe jar. Keep in the refrigerator for up to 10 days. Chadwick Boyd. Note, demerara sugar is a minimally processed cane sugar with traces of molasses. For a sweeter jam, substitute regular molasses for blackstrap. Handbook. Butterflying flank steak is the first step to making grilled cheesy pesto steak pinwheels, page 33. The technique. The butterfly effect. For faster cooking, deeper flavor, and more char, butterflying is the key to summer grilling. Steak pinwheels. If there's one hill I will happily die on every summer, it's this. Butterflying is the ultimate grilling technique, not optional or fussy, but completely essential. Grilling should be fast and flavorful. The whole point is that food hits the grill and comes off smoke-kissed and perfectly cooked before anyone starts asking, "Is it done yet?" Butterflying is the technique that makes that happen. When you butterfly seafood or meat, you're opening it up and laying it flat so more surface area makes direct contact with the grill grates. More contact means more char, more crispy bits, and more flavor. It also means faster, more even cooking. Most people have heard of butter frying a chicken breast, but you can take it further with chicken drumsticks, shrimp, and flank steak. All can be butterflied for maximum impact. Take, for instance, these cheesy pesto steak pinwheels. Flank steak is sliced with the grain and splayed into an even slab, then layered with cheese, sun-dried tomatoes, and chopped spinach, before being rolled into a tight spiral. The thin layers of steak cook to a perfect medium rare while the filling softens and melts. For the butterfried shrimp with chili herb butter, recipe page 36, shell-on shrimp are cut along the back, opened up, and skewered so they lie flat. Slicing the shrimp open exposes more meat to absorb the garlicky, lemony herb butter. Then, there are butterfried chicken drumsticks, recipe page 34. Budget-friendly and built for eating with your hands, the drumsticks are cut along both sides of the bone, with the meat folded open, creating a flat piece of chicken with the bones still attached. They cook over indirect heat until juicy and tender, then get brushed with tangy white Sonoran barbecue sauce and grilled until the skin is crisp and crackly. Butterflying gets everyone outside and fed faster, so you can turn out round after round without breaking a sweat. Okay, maybe a light glow. It is August, after all. If that's not the ultimate summer flex, I don't know what is. Brianna Killeen. Step 1. Butterfly the steak. 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Grill steak rolls over medium high, covered and turning often, until internal temperature registers 128 degrees Fahrenheit. 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Active 50 minutes. Total 1 hour 5 minutes. Serves 4. These pinwheels begin by butterflying a flank steak into a thin sheet. The meat is layered with basil pesto, cheese, sun-dried tomatoes, and spinach before being rolled into a spiral and grilled. Select a flank steak with an even thickness of about 3/4 inch to make butterflying and pounding easier. 1.5 pound flank steak, patted dry. 3/4 teaspoon black pepper. 2 teaspoons kosher salt, divided. 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

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Total, 1 hour, 25 minutes. Serves 6. Butterflying chicken drumsticks to lay the meat flat is a simple technique that delivers maximum flavor. More surface area leads to deeper seasoning, crispier skin, and juicier meat. 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Place 1 drumstick on a cutting board with meatiest side down. Make a long cut along one side of the bone without slicing all the way through the meat. Insert the knife into the initial incision, cut along the opposite side of the bone, and fold the meat open, laying it flat. Transfer drumstick to a large rimmed baking sheet and repeat cutting process with remaining drumsticks. Step 3. Stir together brown sugar, black pepper, salt, paprika, chili powder, and coriander in a small bowl. Sprinkle seasoning evenly over both sides of drumsticks. Arrange drumsticks, skin sides up, on baking sheet.

0: 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When briquettes are covered with gray ash, pour into a mound in center of grill, leaving space around the edges. Place top grate on grill. 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Step 5. 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Serve drumsticks with remaining sauce on the side. Brad pros. 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A citrusy hoppy IPA. 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Slice it right. To butterfly a drumstick, slice along each side of the bone without cutting all the way through the meat. Butterflied shrimp with chili herb butter. Total 25 minutes. Serves 4. Garlicky butter infused with chives, crushed red pepper, and a touch of anchovy transforms simple grilled shrimp into a quick and delicious dinner. Butterflying the shrimp allows the flavorful butter to seep into the meat while the shell insulates against overcooking. Thread shrimp onto skewers to make sure they lie flat on the grill for even char. 1.5-pound jumbo, 9-12 count, unpeeled raw shrimp. 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Step 1. Cut shrimp shells along backs using a serrated knife or kitchen shears, stopping short of tails. Remove and discard veins. Deepen cut slightly along same line, slicing about 3/4 of the way through the flesh to help shrimp open and lie flat. Skewer each shrimp from tail end to head end. Pat flesh of shrimp dry and sprinkle evenly with black pepper and 1/2 teaspoon salt. Step 2. Preheat a gas grill to medium high, 400 degrees Fahrenheit to 450 degrees Fahrenheit, on one side, or push hot coals to one side of a charcoal grill. Step 3. 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Add garlic and anchovies and cook, stirring constantly until fragrant, 1 to 2 minutes. 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Step 4. 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Spoon about 1 teaspoon butter mixture over flesh side of each shrimp. 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About 4 minutes. 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About 1 minute. Step 5. 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Remove skewers. Drizzle with remaining butter mixture. 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Marianne Williams. Make ahead. Skewered uncooked shrimp can be covered and stored in the refrigerator for up to 1 day. Wine. A medium-bodied citrus-scented white. 2024 Maritzen Dry Creek Valley Sauvignon Blanc. Head-on shrimp offer an impressive presentation, but head-off shrimp will be just as tasty. In season. Shuck yeah! How to make the most of peak season corn by Ann Taylor Pittman. As with many vegetables, you technically can buy corn on the cob all year round, but the best time to eat it is during its peak season from May to September, when it's at its sweetest, juiciest, crispiest, and plumpest prime. This comforting corn carbonara makes the most of the whole vegetable, kernels, cob, and all. Lightly sautéed in bacon drippings, the kernels pop with flavor, while the corn milk from the scraped cobs adds a starchy sweetness to the silky sauce. Corn carbonara. Total 30 minutes. Serves 4. Classic spaghetti carbonara gets taken for a summery spin in this creamy pasta featuring sweet corn kernels, crispy bacon, and aromatic fresh basil leaves for garnish. Transfer the spaghetti directly from the pot of boiling water to the egg mixture using tongs and stir constantly while the pasta's residual heat gently thickens the cheesy egg yolk mixture into a rich and silky sauce. 3 ears fresh yellow corn, about 1.5 pounds, shucked. 5 large egg yolks, 2 large eggs, 3 ounce pecorino romano cheese, finely grated, about 2 cups, plus more for garnish. 2 ounce Parmigiano Reggiano cheese, finely grated, about 1 1/4 cups. 1 teaspoon black pepper, plus more for garnish. 5 ounce thick cut bacon, about 5 slices, chopped. 1 pound spaghetti, preferably browns cut. Small fresh basil leaves for garnish. Step 1. 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Set aside. Scrape corn milk from cobs into a large heatproof bowl using the back of a knife. Discard cobs. Add egg yolks, eggs, pecorino romano cheese, parmigiano reggiano cheese, and black pepper to bowl with corn milk. Whisk until well combined. Set aside. Step 2. Bring a large pot of lightly salted water to a boil over high. Meanwhile, cook bacon in a medium skillet over medium, stirring often until browned and lightly crisp, 6 to 8 minutes. Transfer bacon to a paper towel-lined plate using a slotted spoon. Add corn kernels to drippings in skillet. Cook, stirring often, until tender, about 2 minutes. Remove from heat. Transfer about 1/4 cup corn to plate with bacon. Transfer remaining corn and drippings in skillet to egg mixture. Whisk immediately to release steam until slightly cooled, about 1 minute. Set aside. Step 3. Cook spaghetti in boiling water according to package directions until al dente. About 1 minute before pasta is finished cooking, scoop out 1/4 cup cooking liquid and slowly pour into egg mixture, whisking constantly until well combined and sauce is loosened. Step 4. Transfer about 1/3 of pasta to egg mixture using tongs. letting excess water drip off. Quickly and gently toss to combine. Transfer remaining pasta to egg mixture. Continue stirring and tossing using tongs until sauce thickens and coats pasta. 2 to 3 minutes. Sauce will continue to thicken as it cools. Step 5. Divide pasta evenly among 4 shallow bowls and top with reserved bacon and corn. Garnish with basil and additional pecorino romano and pepper. Serve immediately. Paige Grandjean. Wine. A rich, full-bodied Chardonnay. 2023 Beringer Private Reserve. 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Test kitchen tips. The best way to cut corn off the cob. Lay a stuffed ear of corn on a cutting board. Using a chef's knife, cut along one side of the ear to remove the kernels. Rotate the ear of corn to lie on the flat, cut side to prevent it from rolling around on the cutting board. Continue to cut off the kernels, rotating the ear of corn until all of the kernels have been removed. The best way to cook corn on the cob. You'll find lots of advice on how to best cook fresh ears of corn, ranging from the stovetop to the oven, grill, and beyond. To determine which method was best, we tested 6 different ways to cook it. The runner-up method, simmering corn on the cob in a milk butter bath, produced incredibly sweet and tender corn. But the standout winner was grilling shucked corn that's been brushed with melted butter. The grill amplifies the intrinsic sweetness and richness of the corn, while also adding an extra level of flavor with fire-kissed char. Find the full article at foodandwine.com/cooking-corn-on-the-cob. F&W Cooks. 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Preheat oven to 425 degrees Fahrenheit. 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Step 3. Meanwhile, pour oil to a depth of a quarter inch into a medium skillet over medium. Working with one tortilla at a time. Fry until lightly crisp around edges but still pliable. 10 to 15 seconds per side. 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Step 4. Spread 1 cup salsa verde in bottom of a 13 by 9 inch baking dish. 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Divide chicken mixture evenly among tortillas, about a quarter cup each. Roll up tortillas. 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Preheat oven to 425 degrees Fahrenheit. 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Trisha Manzanero Studeman. 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A berry-scented Italian rosé, 2025, Rocca di Montegrossi, Toscano Rosato. Easy bakes. Pudding Perfect. An iconic barbecue restaurant's banana pudding has been passed down through the generations. At Miss Myra's Pit Barbecue in Birmingham, Alabama, located less than 5 miles from the Food and Wine Test Kitchen, the banana pudding recipe has been passed down through 4 generations. Food and travel expert Andrew Zimmern was granted access to the top secret family recipe, which he declares is the best in the world. The banana pudding, created by Myra Harper, delivers a familiar, unfussy, old-school flavor. It starts with a house-made vanilla custard, cooked on the stovetop and thickened with flour and egg yolks for a velvety texture. Instead of pausing to cool the pudding and then building alternating layers, the hot custard is simply poured over vanilla wafers and banana slices and then chilled until the cookies soften into their final scoopable form. Rather than the more commonly used whipped cream, Myra's version is finished with a meringue topping that is lightly toasted to create a crisp, billowy crown that sets off the pudding's soft and creamy layers. Andy Gosnell. Miss Mira's Banana Pudding. Active 40 minutes. Total 1 hour. Plus 10 hour chilling. Serves 8 to 10. A staple at backyard barbecues and southern potlucks, banana pudding is the ultimate make-ahead dessert. This version layers sliced bananas and vanilla wafers in a dish before hot custard is poured over top. As it cools, the pudding seeps into the crevices and the wafers soften. Toasted meringue adds an elegant finish, but lightly sweetened whipped cream would be just as delicious. Opt for pasteurized eggs, as the meringue is not cooked. Pudding. 3 cups vanilla wafers, about 6.5 ounces, plus more for garnish. 5 ripe bananas. 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Step 1. 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Top with 1/2 of the banana slices. 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Whisk together sugar and flour in a medium bowl. Heat milk in a large saucepan over medium until hot but not yet bubbling. 7 to 10 minutes. Working in 3 batches. Whisk in sugar mixture until well combined. Whisk in egg yolks. Cook, whisking constantly, until mixture is thickened, yet still pourable, and an instant read thermometer registers 180 degrees Fahrenheit to 185 degrees Fahrenheit, 8 to 10 minutes. Step 3. Remove pudding from heat. Whisk in butter and vanilla. Pour hot pudding evenly over wafers and bananas in baking dish. Let stand at room temperature for 20 minutes. Refrigerate, uncover, until chilled, about 2 hours. Cover and continue refrigerating until wafers have softened, about 8 hours. Step 4. Make the meringue. Place egg whites, vanilla, and cream of tartar in bowl of a stand mixture fitted with the whisk attachment. Beat on high speed until foamy, 15 to 30 seconds. With mixer on high, gradually add sugar, 1 tablespoon at a time, beating until meringue is smooth and glossy and stiff peaks form, about 4 minutes, stopping to scrape down sides of bowl as needed. Do not overbeat, which will cause meringue to become grainy. Step 5. Spread meringue evenly over chilled pudding, swirling decoratively. If desired, lightly toast meringue using a kitchen torch. Garnish with additional banana slices and wafers. Andrew Zimmern, adapted from Myra Harper. Make ahead. Banana pudding can be prepared through step 3 and refrigerated for up to 2 days.
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4: 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This is Book Reviews, and I'm Marcia with the Audio Reading Service of the Allen County Public Library in Fort Wayne, Indiana. Today I'll be reading from the New York Times Book Reviews. I'll also be reading from the Journal Gazette and Kirkus Book Reviews. And now I'm going to begin with the Journal Gazette. The date is August the 1st, 2026, and it is the Book Reviews page. And today's highlight is A Poem as Lovely as a Tree. New collection draws inspiration from eucalyptus and even much more. And the particular book that this article highlights is entitled Tree of Knowledge Poems by Victoria Chang, Farah Strauss and Garreau, 144 pages and $27. And I begin. Victoria Chang says her new collection began with the loss of a neighborhood tree, but eventually grew to encompass a variety of influences, poems, and art. Chang, the acclaimed author of books that include Obit, With My Back to the World, and Dear Memory, has just published this collection of poems, Tree of Knowledge, that explores a range of experiences that involve trees, art, and a shocking piece of California history. The poet, whose work has been long listed for the National Book Award and a finalist for the National Book Critics Circle Award. Is a raveling of the country, and also responded to these answers of the questions that I've asked via email. I am currently at an artist residency in Italy at a castle called Civitella Ranieri, and they have an extensive poetry library donated by the poet Mark Strand, says Chang. They have a massive library, so I enjoy going downstairs to that library and picking up random books. I usually do that also at libraries and also at bookstores, both independent and online. It's quite a delightful way to read, she says. Reading will enrich your life, guaranteed, because it sparks and grows your imagination and your sense of empathy. And hopefully by default, it will make you and the world a better place. The following has been edited for both length and clarity in a Q&A format. And we begin with a question. Please tell readers about Tree of Knowledge, your new collection of poems. Chang, one day a group of people came to the massive eucalyptus tree across the street and began to cut it down. That act seemed so sudden and violent. Over a week or more, I watched them methodically cut the limbs off, then shave the trunk down to a stump, and then slowly dismantle the stump. I was traumatized by this experience, since the tree was so beautiful, and I began to write poems about that tree. My book, Tree of Knowledge, Like a Tree, began to grow and spread into something much larger than the experience, but that was the root of the book. The book also explores the history of the expulsion of Chinese people from Eureka, California, in 1885. And in that first expulsion, ships transported 263 Chinese-American people to San Francisco. I write poems in response to this history and made art collages as well. Question, can you talk about how this particular collection actually came together? Chang, trees began to permeate my thinking, and I began to see trees everywhere, especially in art. So some of the poems in the book also began to take the shape of poems, or some others, especially those with trees in them. This book contains a multitude of influence and different kinds of poems, as well as my own art. Question. The paintings of Joan Mitchell, Hilma of Klilt, and other artists and poets such as Frank O'Hara play a large role in these poems. Can you describe what they mean to you and how you respond to them? Chang, I love looking at art, and I think my mind might work a little more visually. I think art and nature can be great conversation partners. If you look closely at a painting, truly spend time with it, talk to it, it just might talk back. If you wave to a tree on a windy day, it might wave back. Looking is about respect and about humility. When I write poems, I feel like I'm having these types of humble correspondence with paintings and or with nature. Question, please tell us about your long, powerful poem entitled Eureka, if you would. Chang, I learned about the expulsion of Chinese people from Eureka and from many other cities on the West Coast a while back, and it's something that has remained in my mind since I even wrote a middle grade verse novel with that very same title of Eureka. The long poem in the middle of Tree of Knowledge also is entitled Eureka, and it is a more recent response to that expulsion. I revisited the massive redwood trees, and I conducted some archival and primary research to help me to write this poem. The poem is written in 10 syllabus lines without punctuation, so everything intersects: my own experiences with the city and with trees, the history of the Chinese people in America and in Eureka, and the immigration of my own parents to this country to create perhaps a braided incantatory effect. Question, trees and plant life recur in your work. Do you feel a connection between the experience of building a poem and growing a plant? Chang, writing a poem for me is not quite as easy as growing a plant, although somewhat without a green thumb or someone without a green thumb might actually disagree with me. I do think that writing poems require a deep patience and a love of perception and seeing, as well as an acute attention to language while translating and or transforming that, seeing that as a piece of art. What I described is often the opposite of how people are asked or required to live today in this country. Reading and writing without the help of anyone but your own mind is a miracle for the body and for the soul. I think reading and writing are transformative. I've seen this in myself and in my various students over the years. Reading a poem, to use your analogy, feels like the patience required to raise anything. To do that well, you have to be patient and you have to really see the thing that you are raising and to adjust all the time. Question? Poems allow meaning to emerge in a new way that is different from prose or, say, emojis. What appeals to you about that form? Chang. I love poems for what they can do that no other art form can. It may say something so bold. Donald Hall said that a poem is the unsayable said, and I think that conjures what a poem is and what it can do. I might also add that a poem is able to say things in a way that no other art form can. Keats talked about negative capability and about being in uncertainties, mysteries, doubts, without irritable teaching about fact and about reason. I think poetry is the perfect medium to explore negative capability. I'm not interested in certainties, which is why I love reading and writing poems. Question, would you talk a little about the art and the design of the book? How do you decide the shape that a poem takes and whether you will incorporate photographs or a different colored ink? Chang, I figure those things out as I go. I first focus on the language, and once I feel comfortable with the language of the poem, then I begin thinking about the shape of the poem, as well as the other elements in the book, such as photographs or my own art or other elements. It's a very organic and joyful process of discovery. This is what makes art making fun. It's a process of discovery. You never really know where the poem will go, and that's interesting, and it's also exciting. If you ever watch children making art, it's a combination of deep concentration and pure joy. That's pretty much what I still feel like when I make poems today. Again, that particular book that's been featured is entitled Tree of Knowledge Poems by Victoria Chang, and it is available from the publishers Farrow, Strauss, and Giroux, 144 pages for $27. Moving on from the Journal Gazette, I'm reading in the new library book section. These works of coming-of-age fiction are newly available now through the Allen County Public Library in Fort Wayne, Indiana. We begin with Villa Coco by Andrew Sean Greer. Sent to a Tuscan villa to catalog art and antiques for a flamboyant 92-year-old baroness, a young aspiring archivist finds his carefully planned future distorted by missing treasures, a complicated romance, and a quest to reunite his employer with a love that she never forgot. That book is entitled Villa Coco by Andrew Sear Greer. The next book, June Baby by Shannon Garvey. After losing her mother as a teenager, Ruth finds revenge on Block Island with a photographer who helps her rebuild her life. But years later, new tragedy, a complicated love, and a mysterious box force her to question the family story that she has always believed. That book is entitled June Baby, and the author, Shannon Garvey. The next featured book is entitled Famous Men, author Julie Bunton. Driven by a desire to escape her small Michigan town and uncover whether a famous writer is her estranged father, Will Miles moves to New York City to become his assistant, entering an intoxicating world of literature and privilege that tests the boundaries of her own ambition. The book is entitled Famous Men, author Julie Bunton. Our next book, Ghost Town by Tom Parada. In the aftermath of his mother's death, in the late 1970s, a grieving 13-year-old New Jersey boy drifts away from his visual his usual routines, and into unsettling friendships with a local burnout and a counselor who introduces him to the supernatural allure of a Ouija board. That book is entitled Ghost Town, authored by Tom Peretta. Our next book, Where the Water Meets the Sky, the author Diane Lesbarquez. Returning to Michigan's Garden Peninsula a decade after a fire killed her mother, Abby befriends a young woman fleeing abuse and gradually uncovers the truth about her own past while searching for a sense of purpose and of belonging. The book is entitled Where the Water Meets the Sky by Diane Lesbarquez. Our last book is entitled A Good Animal by Sarah Manure. In rural Michigan, a 17-year-old determined to preserve his family's sheep farm falls deeply in love with a newcomer whose dreams lie elsewhere, setting them on a collision course with a choice that could alter both of them for their futures. That book is entitled A Good Animal, authored by Sarah Maurer. And now I'll be reading from the NewYorkTimes.com, copyright 2026 of the New York Times Company. And we'll begin today with a memoir, and it's entitled All That Is Unseen, an Appalachian Memoir, authored by Emily Hackney. Emily Hackney's achingly intelligent memoir, All That Is Unseen, opens with a scene at the Deliverance Christian Church in Tazewell County in rural southwest Virginia, where she was born and raised. 5-year-old Emily stands beside her mother, watching congregants flood the altar and fall to their knees, weeping and moaning and speaking in tongues. Emily feels a great urgent energy pressing down on her shoulders. Her knees buckle and she sinks to the ground and held there by a mysterious and all-consuming force. In the following scene, she's in the back seat of her parents' car, pressing her face to the window as they drive into the hollers of the county next door, where both sets of her coal mining grandparents live. Emily strains to see the confining and comforting mountain ridges surrounding her. "I am dwarfed by their magnitude and their majesty," she writes. The holy but terrifying presence she felt in church has been replaced by a more benevolent kind of grandeur. This migration between landscapes, spiritual and topographical, as Hackney disentangles the oppressive mores of her church and her culture from a family and a region she cannot help loving, is a dialect within which her singular story unfolds. As she recounts growing up in the literal shadow of the Appalachians and in the figurative shadow of the Pentecostal church, she asks, "Is salvation in ministry or mountains, in pulpit or in place? Do I belong in one or in the other, or to both or to neither? It's actually been 10 years since the publication of Hillbilly Elegy by Vice President J.D. Vance, and we finally have an Appalachian memoir worthy of its origins by a Gen Z writer, an eighth-generation Appalachian who is too smart and too authentically of her place to reinscribe stereotypes. Hackney's mother is a kindergarten teacher, a Baptist-raised Pentecostal who believes in the Big Bang Theory and listens to NPR. In other words, a unicorn. Her father is a gentle, aspiring history teacher who holds down a string of low-paying jobs. He works as a police officer until he can no longer handle the distress of pulling over meth and heroin users with small children in the back seat, and he takes a job as an overnight security guard at a junkyard. After Hackney and her brother, Eric, notice their piggy bank savings dwindling, their parents admit to borrowing the cash. They pay it back after Hackney's father secures an administrative job at Knox Creek Mine. To celebrate, he takes the family on a shopping spree, where Hackney, now a few years older, is allowed to pick out clothes from TJ Maxx and Target. At a sleepover, she tells her friend's parents that she has to leave early in the morning because she's going shopping. The friend's father raises his eyebrows. "Christmas was just last month," he says. Hackney begins rejecting her parents' gifts and hiding her new things. "The shame of being poor was nothing like the shame of being rich," she says. By the time Hackney is 16, she's engaged to Sam, a fellow congregant at Deliverance Church, 4 years her senior, who intends to become a preacher. When he asks her to submit to a practice known as domestic discipline and associated with some conservative Christian subcultures, Hackney has to Google the term, as did did I. It turns out that Sam wants to spank her anytime she disrespects his authority, though Hackney suspects the practice might be a sneaky justification for domestic abuse. She agrees to try it. When Sam hits her, she weeps, more from embarrassment than from pain. The passage is difficult to read, but Hackney is too good a writer to cast herself wholly as a victim. She questions the twisted sense of intimacy, and she feels awkward. Soon she is asking to be spanked on a regular basis as a way to expiate a generalized sense of guilt. I felt that the spanking had righted, at least temporarily, my sinful wrongs, tamed my defiant, disobedient nature. I was Jesus on the cross, shamed and ridiculed, sacrificing my pride and my body for external or eternal sanctification. The crisis that precipitates the rupture between Hackney and Sam arrives as a devastating shock, but it sets Hackney on a course of self-discovery, that though doubt and loneliness and often painful separation from the religious culture of her upbringing eventually propels her out of Tazewell County and into Harvard. To her great credit, Hackney refuses to let her story become a bootstraps narrative. The valedictorian of her high school, she struggles in her Harvard classes. Every lecture, every assignment, and every conversation left me feeling outpaced, off kilter, and as if I were broadcasting at a slightly different frequency from everyone else. She also misses home. Prejudices that she had hoped to leave behind, she now experiences from the other side. Her peers make assumptions about her education and her political views simply because of her accent, while in her hometown she's considered too liberal and too elite to fit in. Flannery O'Connor's Catholic critics found her work insufficiently religious, while her liberal critics thought she wrote too obsessively about religious freaks. O'Connor's life and work took place in the no man's land between these poles. That no man's land is Hackney's aesthetic terrain. She understands with prescient insight that beauty and that truth inherent in the gray-toned middle spaces between the blacks and the whites. In Hackney's telling, there are no welfare state villains or hard-working heroes. There are only individuals, living, breathing humans, with all their nuance and their complexity. When it comes to writing about rural Appalachia, Hackney's memoir proves that an elegy is the last thing we need. That book is entitled All That Is Unseen, an Appalachian Memoir, and the author is Emily Hackney. Moving on to a nonfiction book, this is entitled The Sea Captain's Wife, A True Story of Mutiny, Love, and Adventure at the Bottom of the World by Tilar J. Mezio. There is perhaps no more traditionally masculine literary genre than a seafaring tale. Be the subject Ishmael or Hornblower, such books nearly always offer a vision of men alone without the comforts or tribulations of female company. So it is exciting to read Tilar J. Mezio's A Sea Captain's Wife, in which the 19-year-old Marianne Patton in 1856 took command of her husband's ship and became the first female captain to navigate the Southern Ocean. And while it is certainly one Massachusetts woman's story, it is also a larger tale of how women fit into the seafaring culture of this time. The answer is, not easily. Life at sea was rigidly hierarchical. Ship's captains brooked no opposition, and to question their decisions was tantamount to insurrection. The captain's wife, should she choose to accompany him, was permitted to speak only to her husband, the couple's steward, the first mate, and the occasional passenger. It was an existence so isolated that it is perhaps not surprising that Mary Ann's own sister-in-law was not the only captain's wife known to have been sent to an asylum for domestic insubordination. Mary Ann was 17 when she first traveled with her husband, Joshua, on his clipper ship, Neptune's Car. Stricken with seasickness, Marianne was unable to even walk the decks for fresh air, as it would have been considered shockingly improper to appear before the crew. They might not have enjoyed seeing her in any event. Many sailors believed that having women aboard was unlucky. When her illness abated, Marianne would find that if she wished to leave the ship for shore, her large skirts required her being lowered from the deck via precarious wicker swing. Marianne Alls certainly did not know how to swim, Mezio notes, but even if she had, the weight of her skirts would have sunk her. Despite this, Marianne became a proficient sailor, quickly learning how to navigate with a sextant. She literally learned the ropes that managed the sails. She studied the medical books in the ship's library and earned the sailor's loyalty by nursing the sick and the injured. 2 years later, these skills and the affection of the crew would prove invaluable. As Neptune's car sailed the treacherous Drake Passage, Joshua was stricken with tubercular meningitis. Command would normally have fallen to the first mate, but he was, by any standard, an incompetent scoundrel who had repeatedly fallen asleep on watch and had therefore been shackled below deck. The second mate was wakeful, but illiterate and unable to navigate. 2 months pregnant, Marianne informed the sailors that she would be taking control of the ship. To her surprise, each man responded by a promise to obey her in every command, making her the first female captain of a merchant clipper. Given that merely 2 years prior she had not been permitted to venture on deck, this pledge may surprise the reader too. Were they available, it would have been interesting to see a few more reports from sailors about how they came to this decision. It seems based on the first mate's ineptitude that loathing for him might have motivated them as much to have love for Marianne. What followed was an absolutely harrowing 7-month journey around Cape Horn, beset by blizzards and 50-foot waves, through which Marianne, now known as Captain Patton, safely plotted the ship. When she returned to America, she was hailed by the New York Times as a mighty pretty woman and a heroine. The poet William Atfeld and the author Harriet Beecher Stowe paid tribute to her in writing. Suffragettes cited her as an example of women's skill and courage. Men saw her as an ideal wife, loyally defending her husband's property. For some time after the voyage, she was, in Mazio's words, everyone's darling. But the triumph was tempered by tragedy. Joshua, left blind and brain damaged by his illness, died in an asylum shortly after their return to Boston, never knowing his son. And while in a novel, Marianne might have gone on to daringly captain many more ships, in real life, she died at the age of 23 from tuberculosis. On her gravestone is the inscription, "And there are seas in heaven, Joshua, and there is such a vessel as our Neptune's car. If there is, wait for me, and we shall explore the vast and boundless reaches of eternity." And even these wrenching moments, Mazio writes with a no-nonsense crispness that feels appropriately ship-shape. The fact that the author is an experienced sailor is also enormously helpful when it comes to explaining the challenges of the sea. She is, in short, an author capable of guiding her readers through this remarkable chapter of history as competently as Captain Patton sailed her ship. And that book is entitled The Sea Captain's Wife, A True Story of Mutiny, Love, and Adventure at the Bottom of the World by Tilar J. Mazio. Our next book is also a memoir. It's entitled Dad, Love Me, a memoir by Matthew Quick. On a drive back to campus during Matthew Quick's freshman year to college, his father told him that he probably would never see him again. "When I disappear, you're going to have to take care of the family," he said. "It's on you now, because I am ending things." It was Quick's 19th birthday, and he had just been dumped by his first serious girlfriend after returning home for what was supposed to be a big celebratory weekend. This is one of the many heartbreaking recollections in Dad, Love Me, an expository memoir written to Quick's father, Michael, as dementia slowly dismantles the man who once terrified him. What begins as an excavation of childhood trauma gradually becomes something rarer and more enlightening, an account of what happens when forgiveness arrives only after the parent who most needs it begins losing the ability to understand it. And there is a lot to forgive. Quick cannot remember his dad ever being happy or excited to see him. He grew up in constant fear of this man. Family dinners were where the day's few smiles went to die. Repeated experiences of emotional abuse, abandonment, humiliation, and scathing criticism taught Quick from childhood onward that there was something fundamentally wrong with him. But then came dementia. Quick details a decline that hastens around the start of the pandemic as his father becomes increasingly childlike. Quick discovers a man he can finally love. He guides him gently through an anxiety-ridden urine sample ordeal at a doctor's appointment before rewarding him with an oatmeal raisin cookie. He patiently answers the same questions again and again. They take long walks together near Quick's South Carolina home, and they look at live oaks draped in Spanish moss. After one such outing, his mother texts him, "Your father is always happiest when he is with you." These are some of the memoir's most affecting scenes, not recollections of childhood injury, but quiet moments of caregiving. Quick begins to understand what his father does love him, but in a way so distorted by shame, emotional illiteracy, and his own childhood wounds that the love was almost indistinguishable from cruelty. In caring for the fragile man before him, Quick finds himself offering the reassurance, patience, and unconditional kindness that he spent a lifetime wishing that his father had shown him. And that particular book, again, is entitled Dad, Love Me, and the author is Matthew Quick. Well, that's all the time that we have for today. This has been Marcia with Book Reviews. I hope that you've

0: Friedrich Handel. Over the next 15 to 20 years, a variety of networks across the United States offered classical music programming, but it was not until the 1930s that dedicated classical music radio stations began to take form. The National Broadcasting Company, or NBC, formed the NBC Symphony Orchestra in 1937, primarily under the direction of Arturo Toscanini, to give weekly concerts for broadcast across the United States over NBC Blue and Red radio networks. 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
3: Welcome. This is Health Information Today, and I'm your reader, Leslie, with the audio reading service at the Allen County Public Library in Fort Wayne, Indiana. Today, I'll be reading from several health newsletters. The first one I'm going to start with is from the Tufts University Friedman School of Science and Policy. That's the Health and Nutrition Letter from Tufts, and that is copyright 2026, Health of Tufts University. And this is a special report titled Everyday Habits for Brain Health. The best way to lower your risk for dementia is through lifestyle choices. Aging brings inevitable changes throughout the body, including the brain. Over time, many people notice they don't feel as sharp as they once were. They have more trouble finding words, can't remember why they walked into a room, or process information more slowly than they used to. Cognitive changes like these are a typical part of aging. Dementia is not. While there is no surefire way to prevent cognitive changes with advancing years, many everyday habits can support cognitive function and may help lower the risk or slow the onset of conditions such as Alzheimer's disease and other forms of dementia. A brain-healthy lifestyle. What you do and don't do can help keep your brain sharp longer. A large 2-year randomized control trial called the U.S. Study to Protect Brain Health Through Lifestyle Intervention to Reduce Risk found that combining healthy eating, physical activity, cardiovascular risk management, cognitive stimulation, and social engagement helped support cognitive function in older adults at elevated risk for cognitive decline. Research supports each of the interventions included in the U.S. Pointer Study as well as others. Here are some evidence-based lifestyle choices to focus on. The first one is eat right. There's no single brain food or brain-boosting diet, but overall dietary pattern matters. Research shows a typical Western diet and an unhealthy plant-based diet, one emphasizing refined carbs and other highly processed foods over foods like vegetables, fruits, and whole grains and legumes, are associated with lower cognitive function and higher risk of cognitive impairment compared to healthy eating patterns. Healthy dietary patterns like the MIND diet, that's M-I-N-D, a Mediterranean-style dietary pattern, the DASH diet, and a healthy plant-based diet were associated with lower risk of cognitive impairment and or better cognitive function. One way diet protects brain health is through an impact on our cardiovascular system. Atherosclerosis, which is narrowing and or hardening of the arteries due to a buildup of plaque, increases risk of stroke and narrows blood vessels that flow to the brain. High blood pressure, diabetes, and dyslipidemia, that is like high LDL cholesterol and triglycerides, contribute to the development of atherosclerosis. So dietary patterns that help control these conditions are important to brain health. This means

0: limiting intake of saturated fats to help control cholesterol levels, avoiding excess calorie intake to help keep weight in a healthy range, and keeping sodium intake low to reduce high blood pressure risk. Dietary patterns high in processed foods are associated with inflammation, which in turn is associated with higher risk for cognitive decline. So sticking to less processed options is better. A 2025 study found that higher intake of red meat, especially processed red meat like deli meats, sausage, bacon, and hot dogs, was associated with higher risk of developing dementia and worse cognitive function. Get physical. Physical activity increases blood flow to the brain, delivering oxygen and nutrients that support memory, focus, and overall cognitive performance. Regular physical activity also helps protect vascular damage, a key contributor to cognitive decline and neurodegenerative diseases. A sedentary lifestyle is a risk factor for Alzheimer's disease, and higher activity has been associated with better brain health. A recent study found walking 5,000 to 7,500 steps a day was associated with less accumulation of the tau protein, which is a marker for Alzheimer's disease, in participants' brains, and slower cognitive decline over 14 years of follow-up. Mind your blood pressure. High blood pressure is linked to an increased risk of mild cognitive impairment, vascular dementia, and Alzheimer's disease. Managing blood pressure through a healthy dietary pattern, physical activity, and medication when needed can help protect brain health. Manage diabetes. Poor blood sugar control has been linked to memory loss and increased dementia risk. Keep blood sugar within target range through diet and/or medication as recommended by your healthcare provider. Watch your weight. Excess body fat, especially around the abdomen, can contribute to inflammation and insulin resistance, both of which are linked to cognitive decline. One study found that a high-quality diet and lower waist-hip ratio in midlife were both associated with better cognitive health in later life. Even modest weight loss, like 5 to 10% of body weight, can improve blood pressure, blood sugar, and inflammation, all of which impact brain health. The next one is sleep well. Sleep always plays a critical role in memory, learning, and mental clarity. During sleep, the brain processes and consolidates information from the day. Poor sleep can impair concentration, mood, and overall cognitive function. Adults should aim for 7 to 9 hours of quality sleep each night and address issues such as sleep apnea with a healthcare provider. Challenge your mind. Learning new skills or a new language, pursuing creative activities, or taking classes can help maintain cognitive function. Continuing education, in particular, has been associated with a lower risk of cognitive decline. Stay socially connected. Regular social interaction supports brain health. Activities such as visiting with friends, participating in group activities, or volunteering have been linked to better cognitive function later in life. The next one is protect your head. Preventing head injuries is essential. Wear a helmet when biking and use a seatbelt in vehicles. Reduce the risk of falls at home by removing clutter, securing rugs, and maintaining adequate lighting. The next one is quit smoking. Smoking is associated with an increased risk of dementia. Quitting smoking can reduce this risk over time, almost to the level of someone who has never smoked. It's never too late to stop. Treat hearing loss. Hearing loss is increasingly recognized as an important factor in brain health. Impaired hearing can increase social isolation and diminish interaction with your environment, thereby reducing intellectual stimulation. Even mild hearing loss has been associated with increased dementia risk, and the impact may begin in midlife. The good news, hearing aids appear to help mitigate this risk. Research published in the journal Neurology suggests consistent hearing aid use is linked to lower rates of cognitive decline and dementia. And other impactful choices. Recent research points to additional steps you can take to support brain health. Number one, a systemic review and meta-analysis found that people with high LDL cholesterol who took statins had significantly lower risk of dementia compared to those who did not take these medications. Number two, a randomized blinded trial found that bringing down blood pressure in people with uncontrolled hypertension in rural China resulted in significantly lower overall dementia over 4 years. And number three, a systemic review and meta-analysis found the recommended adult vaccines like shingles, influenza, pneumococcal, and the combined TDP, or the tetanus diphtheria and pertussis booster, were each associated with lower risks of dementia. No single habit will guarantee lifelong cognitive health, but taken together, these strategies create a strong foundation. Think of brain health as a long-term investment. Small, consistent actions add up. Whether it's making healthy dietary choices, taking a walk, calling a friend, learning something new, regularly getting a good night's sleep, or preventing a treating disease, everyday decisions can help support brain health for years to come. And here's a sidebar, dementia versus Alzheimer's disease. Dementia is a general term for decline in memory, thinking, or reasoning severe enough to interfere with daily life. It is caused by damage to cells in certain parts of the brain and not a normal part of aging. And Alzheimer's disease is the most common cause of dementia, accounting for an estimated 60 to 80% of cases. Examples of other conditions that cause dementia include vascular dementia, Lewy body dementia, and frontotemporal degeneration. And one more sidebar that really encapsulates this whole article. Take charge. Maintain brain health with this lifestyle advice. Number one, eat for your brain. Emphasize vegetables, fruits, whole grains, legumes, and healthy unsaturated fats. Limit sodium, added sugars, saturated fat, and excess calories. Limit or avoid highly processed foods and processed meats, and swap out red and processed meats for other protein foods. Number two, keep learning. Challenge your brain by learning new skills, hobbies, or languages. Number three, stay connected. Make time for social engagement. Number four, move more. Aim for at least 150 minutes of moderate physical activity each week. Number five, prioritize sleep. Get 7 to 9 hours of quality sleep each night. Number six, manage health conditions. Keep blood pressure, blood sugar, blood lipids, and weight in a healthy range with lifestyle changes and medical care as needed. 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Number seven, protect your senses and safety. Addressing hearing loss, review medications regularly, and prevent head injuries to help preserve cognitive function. And number eight, get vaccinated. Get adult vaccines such as shingles, influenza, pneumococcal, and combined TDP as recommended. And here's the column called Ask the Tufts Expert. And this is titled, Taste Changes with Age. And here's the question that was sent in. I feel like my taste is changing as I age. Why is this? And here's the answer. Judith Thalmeyer, the registered dietitian and executive editor of Tufts Health and Nutrition Letter, answers, our taste buds are constantly regenerating. As we age, this process slows down. We end up with fewer taste buds, and they may become less sensitive. Changes can also result from a head injury or neurodegenerative conditions such as Parkinson's or Alzheimer's disease. Medications like ACE inhibitors for high blood pressure and antibiotics, antidepressants, and antihistamines can impact taste. Additionally, poor oral health and smoking can damage taste buds over time. These changes are generally reversible. Our sense of smell also declines with age, which can contribute to diminished taste perception. As a result of these changes, food may become less appealing, leading to loss of appetite or excessive addition of salt and sugar. Interestingly, in some instances, diminishing taste sensitivity can have a positive effect. For example, you may have hated broccoli as a kid, but now you love it. Diminished taste perception can interfere with the social aspects of sharing meals. This is concerning since social interaction is important to quality of life and brain health. Enhancing the color, texture, and flavor of meals in a healthy way can help adjust for taste changes. Try adding a variety of spices and herbs, alliums like onion and garlic, colorful fruits and vegetables, lemon or lime juice, or a drizzle of olive oil or vinegar to enhance flavor. If you notice changes to your ability to taste or smell, or a lessened enjoyment of food, it is a good idea to discuss these changes with your healthcare provider. And moving on now to our next publication, this is Consumer Reports on Health, and that is copyright 2026, Consumer Reports, Inc. And this first article is titled, Ease Pain with Movement. Are you achy? A bit of exercise may help you heal. Here's how to do it right. When you're in pain, you're probably not thinking about exercising, but for most kinds of discomfort, it's quite helpful. Movement is nature's pain medication. Short-term exercise pushes blood, oxygen, and helpful biochemicals into injured or painful muscles, joints, and nerves. This makes them feel better and helps them heal, according to Scott Laker, an MD, and it's a professor in the Department of Physical Medicine at the University of Colorado in Aurora. Over time, muscles will grow stronger, lessening the stress on surrounding joints and tissues. Flexibility increases, reducing stiffness. If exercise leads to weight loss, it can ease pressure on your joints. Sleep quality, mood, and stress levels also improve, which influence how intensely you feel pain. Cardio and strength are key. Moderate aerobic exercise is especially helpful for most types of discomfort because it increases circulation, reduces inflammation, and stimulates endorphin release and serotonin production, and both may help reduce your perception of pain. Try low-impact activities like walking, cycling, swimming, or using machines like ellipticals or rowers. Water exercise further reduces pressure on joints. Strength is important, too. Strong muscles act as shock absorbers, taking pressure off of joints. Jamie Pasquin, an exercise physiologist at the Hospital for Special Surgery in New York City, likes resistance machines such as leg presses. These guide your movements and provide an assist if your balance is wobbly. Gentle or chair yoga and Tai Chi can also improve strength and flexibility and are easy on the joints. So here are some smart ways to stay active. Number one, warm up. Gentle, slower movements prepare your muscles and joints for activity. Applying heat, for instance, taking a warm shower before you exercise, can help reduce stiffness if you have osteoarthritis. Try dynamic movements such as marching in place, circling your arms, and reaching overhead instead of static moves. Number two, modify your routine. You may need to shorten workouts or reduce their intensity. So consider lifting lighter weights, doing fewer reps, or choosing seated options for more support. Avoid back-to-back days of activities that may aggravate your pain. Number three, listen to your body. Slow, steady progress allows your body to adapt and helps prevent flare-ups. Some soreness or muscle fatigue is normal, but sharp or worsening pain is a signal to stop or adjust. Take a day or two off if pain shoots up with no clear reason. If you're unable to bear weight or you experience tingling, numbness, or weakness, see your doctor. And number four, consider physical therapy. If movement remains difficult, a physical therapist can help you improve strength, flexibility, and mobility, and find exercises that will work for you. And here is a sidebar to this article, solutions for three common problems. Number one, back pain. Stick to low-impact cardio, such as walking. Do you like cycling? Consider upright handlebars or a recumbent bike. A strong core helps stabilize the spine, so try planks. You can start doing them on your knees. Avoid a lot of twisting and forward bending movements. Number two, hip and knee osteoarthritis. Walking poles can make walking even gentler on joints. For strength, focus on your leg and glute muscles. Be cautious with activities that involve sudden pivots, such as tennis and dancing. And number three, neck and shoulder pain. Range of motion exercises like head tilts and shoulder rolls, plus cardio and strength training can help. Target your upper back, shoulder, and chest muscles to improve posture and reduce strain. Be cautious with rowers and gym machines that have movable handles and limit overhead motions such as throwing and some tennis and pickleball swings if they trigger discomfort. This next article is titled, Are You Taking Too Many Meds? How to Be Sure You're Using the Medications You Really Need and Skipping the Risky Ones. The number of meds you take regularly can tick up surprisingly fast as the years pass. The average older adult takes four daily, and more than 15% take eight or more, according to the John Hartford Foundation, which focuses on the care of older people. Medications are important, of course. Never stop one that's been prescribed without talking to your doctor. But as you get older, they stay in your system longer and can cause more side effects, says Michael Steinman, a geriatric medicine specialist at the University of California. Adverse drug events lead to more than 600,000 ER visits for people ages 65 and up per year. The Beers Criteria, a list of potentially inappropriate medications for older adults maintained by the American Geriatric Society, has close to 100 drugs or drug classes. Last year, the AGS released guidelines that include safer alternatives. Doctors often know a certain medication isn't recommended for an older adult, but they are uncertain what to recommend instead, says Steinman, co-chair of the panel that developed the guidelines. Here's the lowdown on common meds of concern. The first one is sleeping pills. Nearly 12% of people ages 65 and up report that they take over-the-counter or prescription sleeping pills regularly. But if older adults stopped using these meds, they would reduce the likelihood of a fall over their lifetime by 8.5% and cognitive impairment by about 2%, according to a 2025 study published in the Lancet Regional Health Americas. Get off them safely. Talk with your doctor about tapering off, which may mean lower doses over a period of time, or taking the med every other night. Otherwise, your body can go through withdrawal, which can cause even more trouble sleeping. Also, consider this instead. It's best to focus on lifestyle and behavioral strategies, says Tom Semla, a clinical associate professor of geriatrics at the Northwestern University School of Medicine. Groups like AGS and the American Academy of Sleep Medicine recommend cognitive behavioral therapy for insomnia to change thoughts and behavior that worsen sleeplessness as the first line of treatment. An online program may also be effective. Two to search for are the Insomnia Coach and Sleep Easy. If you need some help while you're waiting for the CBT1 to start working, which can take up to 8 weeks, ask your doctor about short-term use of a safer sleep medication. The AGS guidelines recommend Remitilion or low-dose doxepin. Next one is proton pump inhibitors. The use of prescription PPIs for gastroesophageal reflux disease, or GERD, more than doubled between 1999 and 2018 in the U.S., mostly for people 55 or older, according to a 2023 study in the journal Pharmacopoeia Epidemiology and Drug Safety. But neither OTC, over-the-counter PPIs, like omeprazole, which is Prilosec or generic, nor prescription options like Dexilant, are advised for longer than 8 weeks for older adults. They hike the risk of vitamin B12, iron, calcium, and magnesium deficiencies, and are linked to bone fractures, dementia, and C. diff infections. Get them off safely. To avoid a rebound of GERD symptoms, work with your doctor to gradually lower the dosage. And consider this instead. For symptoms, Steinman recommends an over-the-counter heartburn product with alginate, such as Gaviscon. For nighttime discomfort, you can add an over-the-counter acid blocker, like Pepcid, as needed. And don't smoke or eat within 3 hours of bedtime. Avoid trigger foods like fatty meat or citrus, and elevate the head of your bed. In some instances, your doctor may keep you on a PPI, for instance, if your esophageal lining has been permanently damaged by chronic GERD. We can often successfully manage patients at the lowest PPI dose possible, especially if they really pay attention to lifestyle, he says. Pain relievers. Nearly 30% of older adults with arthritis report using pain drugs daily, according to a 2024 study in the Journal of Applied Gerontology. Prescription opioids and muscle relaxers can make them dizzy and drowsy. regular use of over-the-counter meds like Advil or naproxen, such as Aleve, can boost the risk of gastrointestinal bleeding, kidney failure, heart attack, and stroke. Here's how to get off them safely. You can stop NSAIDs at any time and opioids and muscle relaxers if you've taken them for less than 7 days. Otherwise, work with your doctor on a tapering off plan. Consider this instead. For acute musculoskeletal discomfort, acetaminophen like Tylenol is safest, Steinman says. You can also try over-the-counter anti-inflammatory topicals, such as Voltaren. And for chronic pain, the AGS recommends exercise, physical therapy, and cognitive behavioral therapy. And the last one is antihistamines. Older over-the-counter antihistamines like Benadryl and chlortrimeton may ease allergy woes, but can cause anxiousness, confusion, sedation, and blurry vision. They've been linked to dementia, too. Here's how to get off them safely. You can stop taking these without worrying about rebound effects, Beiser says. And consider this instead. Over-the-counter nasal steroids, such as Flonase, are helpful, but need weeks to start working. In the interim, you can use a newer over-the-counter antihistamine, such as Claritin or Zyrtec. They don't have the same side effects as the older antihistamines. An over-the-counter eye drop like Aloe can help with itchy eyes. A saline nasal spray or rinse can help rinse allergens from your nose as well. And here's a sidebar titled Why a Drug Review is Key. When experts advise that you go through all of your meds, including over-the-counter products and dietary supplements, with your doctor or pharmacist each year. This helps ensure that your current drugs and dosages are still appropriate and that they don't interact with each other or duplicate effects. Often, a patient is put on a medication such as a proton pump inhibitor for GERD for a short amount of time, but is never told to go off of them. This includes meds prescribed by someone other than your regular doctor. A February 2026 study published in JAMA Internal Medicine found that 1 in 15 people age 65 and up get on inappropriate medication after an emergency room discharge. Check with your doctor before changing your drug regimen. If you stop too quickly, you can develop rebound symptoms. Well, and that's all the time we have for today. This has been Leslie with Health Information Today, and I hope you've enjoyed today reading from the audio reading service at the Allen County Public Library in Fort Wayne, Indiana.
1: This is Amy Wagoner from the Historical Society of Michigan with a Michigan History Moment. Scholars and historians consider Jane Johnston Schoolcraft the first known Native American writer. Jane's mother was a member of the Ojibwe tribe and the daughter of a powerful chief. Her father, John Johnston, was originally from Ireland. He gained a dominant position in the fur trade of the southern Lake Superior region and was well respected by the people of the area. Jane was born in 1800 in Sault Ste. Marie. Jane's mother taught her the Ojibwe language and legends. Her father taught her to read and write English with books from his large library. Jane traveled with her father to his native Ireland when she was 9 years old. She stayed with relatives while her father conducted business, but was often homesick. Jane started writing when she was very young. She wrote down the stories her mother had shared with her. She also wrote poems that were based on the world around her. When Jane started to write her own stories, she based them on her Ojibwe heritage. Jane married Henry Schoolcraft, the Michigan Territory Indian agent, in 1823. Henry Schoolcraft had stayed with the family when he first arrived in the territory. Both of them shared a love of reading and writing. They jointly published a magazine called The Literary Voyager, which included James' stories and poems. That was the first time people outside of Jane's family read her writing. Jane's work eventually served as a source for Henry Wadsworth Longfellow's epic poem, The Song of Hiawatha. In 1827, Jane and Henry's son died of a breathing sickness. Jane was devastated by the loss and became ill. She worked through her sadness by writing poetry. Later that year, Jane and Henry had a little girl and added a son in 1829. Jane taught the Ojibwe language and legends to her children. Henry lost his job in 1841 and moved his family to New York City. Later, he decided to go to Europe to find work. Jane stayed behind, choosing to live with her sister in Canada. On May 22, 1842, Jane Johnston Schoolcraft died from an unknown cause. She was buried far away from the land and people she loved. But her stories and poetry keep the memory of those places alive. This Michigan History Moment was brought to you by MichiganHistoryMagazine.org.
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3: Hello, this is Mary from the Talking Information Center. Today I will be reading from the Saturday Evening Post, May, June, 2026 issue. First is the editor's letter, Homecoming. Every March, without fail, my great aunt Mamie would check the mailbox for a crinkle of a thin red and blue airmail envelope from County Mayo, Ireland. With letter in hand, she lingered over the return address before easing open the envelope to find handwritten pages and moist shamrocks wrapped in plastic. A piece of the old sod, she would say. From her expression, I knew it was much more than that. After pinning one to my collar for good luck to celebrate St. Patrick's Day, she tucked the rest into a small jelly jar and set it on the kitchen shelf. Over tea, looking wistfully at the jar, Aunt Mamie would whisper, "I'm going home one day." I didn't understand her longing until much later. My aunt and grandparents, like the rest of the tight-knit Irish community I grew up around, came to America with their traditions, music, culture, and craic. It became a part of my DNA. I went to Ireland for the first time 10 years ago. From the stories I've been told, I'd imagined Ireland long before I set foot there. But my imagination fell short of reality. Visiting my cousins still living in the town of Tuaráid, County Mayo, where Aunt Mamie and my grandparents came from, felt familiar and comforting. The whistle of a boiling kettle, the aroma of fresh soda bread, and the melodic rhythm of local accent. Other aspects were wonderfully strange, some breathtaking. I was struck by the earthy smell of turf smoke wafting from the chimneys, the neat hedgerows and handcrafted stone walls separating forest-green fields, and the rugged cliffs plunging into the Atlantic along the windswept, wild Atlantic Way. As I traveled across Ireland, inhaling the salty air and feeling the mist on my skin, I felt strangely rejuvenated. For some inexplicable reason, it was as if I had come home, an unexpected homecoming. Homecoming is how writer Kathleen Mangan describes her arrival on Dingle Peninsula in Celtic Thin Places. The main town on the peninsula, Dingle, is known for as a hub for the authentic traditional Irish music, deep-seated traditions, vibrant pubs, and craic. For Mangan, the peninsula also conjures a sense of wonderment. The energy here is different from the rest of Ireland, she writes, according to the Celtic lore. Dingle is a thin place, where the veil between the physical world and the spiritual realm is nearly transparent, making it easier to connect with something older and deeper, something bigger than our mundane lives. And that unique energy is one of the reasons creatives from around the world are drawn to Dingle. But there are many reasons people are drawn to Ireland. Aunt Mamie never made it back to Ireland, but now I understand her longing. I'm going back again soon. Patrick Perry, Editor-in-Chief. Next is titled The Argument by Andrew Rayner. Choosing Civility, A Quest for Common Decency in a World Gone Rude. I don't think I'm overstepping my bounds when I say that being in public these days can be challenging for many of us, even stressful. angst-inducing. On my end, agoraphobia is nothing to do with it, nor am I someone who distrusts strangers and holds them at a distance, fearing their political views may conflict with mine. If anything, just the opposite. I'm tired of feeling siloed like the greasers and the socks and the outsiders, unable to befriend across rigid ideological lines. My stress and anxiety in public stems from how strangers act. It has taken a long time and a lot of anguish over strangers' uncivil behavior for me to finally realize perhaps the root of